0: me. Yes,
1: energizing your soul through the inspired word of God. This is your daily devotional reading.
2: Maranatha, the Lord is coming. A devotional by Ellen White. July 2nd. Satan and the threefold union.

0: Satan and the threefold union. And they worshipped the dragon, which gave power unto the beast. Revelation chapter 13, verse 4. He had two horns like a lamb, and he spake as a dragon. Though professing to be followers of the Lamb of God, men become imbued with the spirit of the dragon. They profess to be meek and humble, but they speak and legislate with the spirit of Satan, showing by their actions that they are the opposite of what they profess to be. This lamb-like power unites with the dragon in making war upon those who keep the commandments of God and have the testimony of Jesus Christ. And Satan unites with Protestants and Papists, acting in consort with them as the god of this world, dictating to men as if they were the subjects of his kingdom to be handled and governed and controlled as he pleases. If men will not agree to trample underfoot the commandments of God, the spirit of the dragon is revealed. They are imprisoned, brought before councils, and fined. He causeth all, both small and great, rich and poor, free and bond, to receive a mark in their right hand or in their foreheads. He had power to give life unto the image of the beast, that the image of the beast should both speak and cause that as many as would not worship the image of the beast should be killed. Thus Satan usurps the prerogatives of Jehovah. The man of sin sits in the seat of God, proclaiming himself to be God and acting above God. There is a marked contrast between those who bear the seal of God and those who worship the beast and his image. The Lord's faithful servants will receive the bitterest persecution from false teachers who will not hear the word of God and who prepare stumbling blocks to put in the way of those who would hear. But God's people are not to fear. Satan cannot go beyond his limit. The Lord will be the defense of his people. He regards the injury done to his servants for the truth's sake as done to himself. When the last decision has been made, when all have taken sides, either for Christ and the commandments or for the great apostate, God will arise in his power, and the mouths of those who have blasphemed against him will be forever stopped. Every opposing power will receive its punishment. Maranatha, the Lord is coming.
1: I encourage you to be ye doers of the word and not hearers only. Thank you for listening, and be sure to join us tomorrow for your daily devotional reading.

0: I grew up in a Christian home, but eventually we stopped attending church. As soon as I could drive, it was maybe my sophomore year in high school, I get my, you know, my provisional license, and as soon as I'm out there, I go back to church. And it was here at church that I had met you know, a sweet girl across the pew on the other end. And so we talked with each other and went out. Eventually, I go on to college. It's maybe three quarters of the way through my first semester that I find out that as a result of the life of sin that I was living back home, that I was going to be a dad. So I pack up my stuff and I go back home to Albuquerque, New Mexico. I started attending church again. My girlfriend, her name is Audrey. We ended up getting married and we ended up getting baptized. Even though I had gotten married, even though I had gotten baptized, I was still watching all the worldly television. I was listening to the worldly music. I was still very selfish in the way that I was living my life. All that I was doing, I was putting energy and time into figuring out how to get rich quick and how to make enough money to buy the things that we had wanted. And a life of ease is really what we were after. But it always seemed to be just beyond our reach. It takes a few years of God allowing the world to beat me down before I was finally willing to listen to what He had to say to me. And the thought came to me, you know what? I'm tired of trying my own way. I want to try things Your way, Lord. It was after the point that I had fully surrendered and I decided that I was going to seek everything that I could to fill myself with God and with His knowledge that I found, you know, a lot of Doug Batchelor, and I found a lot of amazing facts, sermons online. One sermon after another from Amazing Facts on your YouTube channel, I was watching over and over and over again. Then at home, I was reading the Amazing Facts study guides. I was just taking it in. There was just so much information about so many different things that were relevant in my life at the time. For me, this was the first time that I really felt the call of God upon my heart. I knew that the same way that I was finding joy and happiness and peace in my life from learning these things, I wanted to be a part of sharing that with someone else. Eventually, God opened door after door for my family and I to attend AFCO. AFCO really helped to broaden my own spiritual walk with Christ. All of the amazing speakers that were invited really helped to provide me with greater spiritual context when it came to growing personally in my personal relationship with Christ and also in ministering to those around me. At the end of my AFCO experience, by God's grace, an opportunity was opened up for me to join the Amazing Facts family as an evangelist. And now, my family and I are able to travel the world, spreading the good news of the gospel and what God has done in our lives personally. My testimony isn't necessarily one where I was lost in drugs or lost in alcohol or crime and violence, but the way that God saved me out of my life of sin was no less of a miracle, and it's just been a most wonderful and an amazing journey.
1: My name is Elijah, changing my life.

At every rounding of the year, we realize how much we need renewal. On New Year's Eve, we want to slam the door on the departing year or banish memories of 2020's pain and grief. But there are and must be great ties between the old year and the new. We live in the same bodies. We inhabit the same homes. We remain related to the same family. We work at the same jobs. We worship with the same believers. We study the same word. It's renewal, then, and not a clean break from the past that offers us our greatest hope in 2021. How can our bodies be renewed? Will this year be the one when we're transformed by the renewing of our minds? How does a weary marriage find new sources of resilience and of laughter? Can dry and broken friendships be restored? We crave the ageless source of all renewal, the grace and mercy of our Lord revealed in the pages of His Word. Yes, grace renews what grace began. That is why we never give up. Though our bodies are dying, our spirits are being renewed every day, for our present troubles are small and won't last very long, yet they produce for us a glory that vastly outweighs them and will last forever. So here's to growing deeper, stronger, wiser, kinder in 2021. Stay in grace.

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1: In Revelation chapter 22, verse 5, the Bible says that in heaven there shall be no night there, and they need no candle, neither light of the sun, for the Lord God gives them light, and they shall reign forever and ever. Just a few mornings ago, my little boy, our 8-year-old son Seth, woke up and ran into the living room and said, "Daddy, Daddy, I had a dream last night, an amazing dream." He said, "I dreamed that I went to heaven, and I was there inside the New Jerusalem in the Holy City, and I saw Jesus sitting upon his throne, and his face was so bright," Seth said, "that I had to squint." I tell you, hearing words like that coming out of the mouth of a little boy who is so dear to my heart, it just thrilled me. It thrilled me to have Seth thinking about heaven, thinking about the New Jerusalem, and about being with Jesus, and how bright our Lord really is. Revelation chapter 22, verse 5 says that in heaven there will be no night there, and they need no candle, neither light of the sun, for the Lord God gives them light, and they shall reign forever and ever. Now, truly, spiritually, it's dark down here. But someday, Jesus will come and gather his people and take us up to glory, take us up to the New Jerusalem, and there we will be with him, we'll see him. I don't think we'll have to squint, even though his brightness will be so bright, and we'll realize, thank God, we're here, we're in heaven, we're with Jesus forever. I want to be there, and I hope you do too. Someday, God's people will gather around the great white throne, and the Lord God will give them light forever and ever. You have just heard His Voice Today.
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You spoke and stars lit up the sky. 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
1: 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July 2nd. Love people as Christ

0: us. Love people as Christ loved them. This is my commandment, that ye love one another as I have loved you. John chapter 15, verse 12. Christ carried out in his life his own divine teachings. His zeal never led him to become passionate. He manifested consistency without obstinacy, benevolence without weakness, tenderness and sympathy without sentimentalism. He was highly social, yet he possessed a reserved dignity that did not encourage undue familiarity. His temperance never led to bigotry or austerity. He was not conformed to this world, yet he was not indifferent to the wants of the least among men. He was awake to the needs of all. From earliest years to manhood, Christ lived a life that was a perfect pattern of humility and industry and obedience. He was always thoughtful and considerate of others, always self-denying. He came bearing the signature of heaven, not to be ministered unto, but to minister. The unselfish life of Christ is an example to all. His character is a pattern of the characters we may form if we follow on in his footsteps. Tact and good judgment increase the usefulness of the laborer 100-fold. If he will speak the right words at the right time and show the right spirit, this will exert a melting power on the heart of the one he is trying to help. Those who differ with us in faith and doctrine should be treated kindly. They are the property of Christ, and we must meet them in the great day of final account. We shall have to face one another in the judgment and behold the record of our thoughts, words, and deeds, not as we have viewed them, but as they were in truth. God has enjoined upon us the duty of loving one another as Christ has loved us. My Life Today, July 2nd.
1: I encourage you to be ye doers of the word and not hearers only. Thank you for listening, and be sure to join us tomorrow for your daily devotional reading.

had a lot of pressure as a pastor's kid to perform. They're not allowed to make the same mistakes as everyone else. Not only are people looking at you, but they're judging your father according to what they see in you. After a while, you get tired of carrying that load as a child. By the time it got time for me to leave home, I was pretty much finished with all that. I wasn't good enough and I didn't belong in there. I was ready to go to the world. So when I left home, I went to the world at a dead run. You know, I partied and went to work and just, you know, was living my life as the way I wanted to. And I just wanted to be left alone. One day, I was driving my motorcycle with some buddies of mine. All of a sudden, I had oil running everywhere, all up and down my arm and across my legs and rippling down the tank in the wind. And we loaded it up on a trailer and sent it to the shop to have it fixed. So I went to pick it up, and the mechanic came out, and he said, you know, he said, we got your front end rebuilt. He said, that wasn't the bad part. He said, the bad part was the only thing holding the front tire on was the weight of the motorcycle. So all I would have had to have done was accelerate quickly, and front tire would have came off. And it got my attention. It got me to thinking, you know, you hear a lot of people talking about, you know, the relationship that they have with Jesus and all that. And I didn't even know what that was supposed to look like. It began to work on my mind. I think God was beginning to speak to me. I believe that you can say I may be a poster child for the shepherd lost sheep story, because I wasn't looking for God. I didn't really care. But he cared about me. And he came and got me. My name is Larry Murphy, and I reclaim my faith.

What Christians call the fruit of the Spirit, love, joy, peace, patience, kindness, goodness, faithfulness, gentleness, and self-control, is food the world needs. It's not a banquet to which only believers are invited. These are all relational graces. Each is only meaningful when there's a lack of it. We're never called to dine alone, to only private holiness. We learn these graces at the table from those who have themselves learned patience, peace, and self-control in other times, at other tables. In community, in time we spend together, we practice the kindness the world needs. Your gentleness will teach me to be gentle. My faithfulness in staying with you may be the prompt to loyalty you need. In grace, we build each other up, and all for those who hunger to experience the goodness shown to us. This is no private dinner club. Grace always sets the table for great sharing. Come to the meal at which all hungry souls are filled. And stay in grace.

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1: In Revelation chapter 1, verse 5, the Bible says, "Unto him that loved us and washed us from our sins in his own blood." My family lives in North Idaho, and I often work outside. And when I've got my jeans on and I'm in the garden digging or weeding or planting seeds, or maybe after a hearty workout, my clothes are pretty dirty. And I'm thankful that I have a faithful wife that takes good care of me, and I give her my clothes, or I put it in the hamper, and then she eventually puts it in the washing machine, puts in the detergent, and those dirty clothes always come out clean. And as I think about my stinky, dirty, smelly clothes, and how when I get them after the washing, they're clean, I can't help but think about Jesus Christ and Revelation chapter 1, verse 5. "To him who loves us and has washed us from our sins in his own blood." My wife uses detergent to get my clothes clean. And the Bible says that the blood of Jesus Christ can wash our lives. It can wash our characters. It can literally remove sin from us, so that no matter what our past has been, no matter how filthy or dirty or smelly or wicked the things that we have done, by the grace of God, Jesus can wash us and make us clean through the power of his own blood. Praise the Lord for that. "To him who loves us and has washed us from our sins in his own blood."
0: To watch more 2-minute devotionals, go to hisvoicetoday.com.

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was 3 years and a half, my parents divorced. Their divorce really violently affected my life and my childhood. And I was traumatized, devastated, and my heart was broken. Since then, I grew up, I really want to get healed. So I got a chance in 1983 when I was 21 years to go to Belgium. So I said, I was free, I want to get healed. At that time in 1983, there was a new age thing. I thought maybe with the supernatural thing, there was new age, they have a lot of promises. I think maybe they can, with this supernatural method, I can get healed. But I ended up with a serious depression. Only one day, people introduced me to Jesus. I met Jesus. He is the one who healed my broken heart. Nobody else, nothing else. I tried many things, the worldly thing, and nothing and nobody really can heal my broken heart. Jesus is the only one. And when I met Jesus years after, when one day I saw there in the street, there was an old man in sin speak to herself and pick up the cigarette from the street. When I saw her, I said to myself, with tears came out of my eyes, I said to myself, if I didn't met Jesus, I would end my life like this woman. So Jesus is really, he gave me the purpose of my life and everything. And he healed my broken heart.

0: This painful year has made us clear on what we want for Christmas. Though Lexus and Mercedes-Benz are sure we want a gleaming ride with giant ribbons on the roof, we have no miles we want to drive. The ads all tease us with dark fantasies on Amazon or Netflix, but we still have our darkness to get through. The tech toys that we bought for sport have only one compelling use this year. We want each other more than gifts. We want the long and lingering embrace of two-year-olds who won't let go. The bear hug from a distant friend. The real gatherings of real folk around a tree, a table, or a fire. We want the laughter never muted. Carols sung by families on nights no longer silent. We want the deep security we find in holding, playing, eating with the ones we love in places we call home. So Christ came down because he couldn't bear the breach of space, the distance numbered in light years, the loving words half understood. He came to us in helplessness so we might know he needed love, our love, the warmth for which he fashioned us. He laid aside his rulership so that a two-year-old could grip him tight. A mother's tears could turn to joy, and bitter, broken men could heal. He came to make the lepers dance, to be the face the blind first saw, to hear the deaf sing harmony. His joy is us. We are the only gift he wants. Accept the gift of his embrace and stay in grace.
1: 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We hope you enjoy the original dramatized audio Bible stories for kids of all ages. We hope that you'll be blessed as you listen and learn from God's Word.
2: I guess we'll make it to Jerusalem in time for the Passover. And you shall have your wish to be in Jerusalem when people from all over the world are there. But, sir, if you don't mind my saying so, I doubt very much if your cherished hope of removing some of the prejudice of your countrymen so that they might be led to accept Christ will be realized. They are a bigoted, stubborn lot, especially in Jerusalem.
3: Everything is possible through Jesus our Lord and his Holy Spirit.
2: No man is forced to accept the faith against his own will.
3: Well, we can try to convert them. Anyway, my dear Luke, we have other missions in Jerusalem. We would like to see the brethren again. We have a large sum of money donated by the Gentile believers for the poor of Jerusalem, and we hope to bring about a firmer union between the Israelite and the Gentile converts to the faith.
2: The part of getting to Jerusalem by Passover week has been solved. We set sail for a port on the coast of Palestine tomorrow.
3: Oh, good work, Luke. Thank you very much. Farewell, my beloved believers in Jesus. Continue to hold fast your faith, and verily we shall all meet Jesus in the skies to be with him forever.
4: Wait a minute. Paul, do not board that ship.
3: Well, arrangements have been made, my brother.
4: But you'll never reach the shores of Palestine on that ship.
2: I myself made the arrangements, brother. Is that ship going somewhere besides Palestine?
5: Israelite spies from Jerusalem are in that ship with instructions to kill you while at sea.
2: Orders from Chief Priest Ananias?
5: No. The Sanhedrin has spies following the apostles, especially Paul, to oppose and stop their work wherever possible and in any manner.
2: But how do you know they intend to kill Paul?
5: It is a specific plot made by the spies. I learned of the plot and rushed here to stop you all from falling into their hands.
3: That means we shall have to go to Jerusalem in some other manner.
2: Well, there is only one other practical route, through Macedonia. We cannot possibly get to Jerusalem by Passover week, but we should make it by Pentecost.
3: By the grace of God, so shall it be.
6: Show him in. I'll see him.
7: His Highness the High Priest will see you. Enter.
8: God's blessing upon His Highness.
9: What is it you wish?
8: Your Highness, I am one of the spies commissioned to follow the leaders of the Christians. I have been in Asia following Paul. He made arrangements to come to Jerusalem on a certain ship. Immediately, I arranged to have him thrown overboard. But just before getting on that ship, he changed his plans and is coming to Jerusalem by the way of Macedonia.
9: He must have found out about your plan to kill him.
8: He must have, Your Highness, but I do not see how. Shall I continue to follow him, Your Highness?
9: No. He's coming to Jerusalem. We'll make plans. He shall die here, within sight of the temple he so freely blasphemes. How are his efforts among the Gentiles progressing?
8: Oh, beyond belief, Your Highness. He is telling the people, and many of them believe him, that there is no difference between Israelites and Gentiles. They are all the seed of Abraham. Everyone is. Especially those who accept his theories and become Christians.
9: That is precisely why his voice must be silenced. Such talk and teaching is the worst sort of blasphemy.
3: Luke and I will remain here in Philippi for the Passover. The rest of you go on to Troas and be with them during Passover week. Luke and I will meet you there in about 10-15 days. Farewell until we meet again, and God's grace and blessings go with you.
2: Farewell, my brother. Farewell.
3: Of all the people who have accepted the message of salvation through Christ our Lord, you here at Philippi are the most loving and true-hearted.
2: I say amen to that.
3: During these 8 days of the Passover, I have enjoyed peaceful and happy communion with you. I'm sure Dr. Luke echoes that.
2: Yes, they have been very happy days indeed.
3: It is with love in both our hearts and prayers on our lips for your continued growth in truth and spirit that we take leave of you and continue our journey to Jerusalem.
10: When are you leaving, Elder Paul?
3: We must be at Neapolis to board a ship for Troas about noon. Remember, my beloved, always remember, salvation comes to those who keep the faith, not to those who only obey the laws. Meditate upon the cross. Learn to appreciate the great sacrifice Jesus made by coming to earth to live as a man among men, suffering shame and death for you. Then accept of that sacrifice by believing on Jesus. Confess your sins. Be baptized. Your love and faith in and for Jesus will grow and increase. Then you will obey His holy laws, not for salvation, but because you love Jesus and want to do His will, which is expressed in His commandments.
11: Come aboard, you two! We cast off right now! Sailor, up to it on the double!
12: Farewell.

0: took Paul and Luke 5 days to sail from Neapolis to Troas, where their companions were waiting for them. Those 5 days at sea gave Paul and Luke much time to study, meditate, and visit together.
1: I wonder how they intended to kill you, had you sailed on that ship.
2: Oh, probably to push me overboard. Then there would have been no evidence of murder, even that I had died.
1: Why don't the Israelite priests and rulers give up trying to stop Christianity? Don't they realize that the harder they try to stop it, the more impetus they give it?
2: Well, to answer your first question, they're proud, desire power and influence. Mainly, though, it isn't the priests and rulers, not actually. It is the evil one, and he cannot give up. Not until he is forever destroyed in the lake of fire. No, they do not realize that God sometimes uses opposition to bring light to darkness. Even if they did realize that they wouldn't stop, they can't. Once an evil course is pursued, it is almost impossible to stop. One can't by himself.
1: Humans are very weak, and they are...
3: You two are preachers, aren't you?
1: We are, Captain.
3: Somebody told me that you were the chief of the new religion, Christianity.
2: No. Jesus Christ is the head. We're merely human beings, preachers.
3: Yes. It's exclusive for Israelites, isn't it?
1: No. I myself am a Gentile.
2: I'm a Roman citizen by birth. However, Christianity did start among the Israelites, but it is for any nationality, color, race. It is for anyone, anywhere, who believes and has faith.
3: Well, what is the difference between Christianity and the Israelite religion as observed in the Temple of Jerusalem?
2: Stated briefly, I suppose one could say the difference is that the Israelites are still looking for the Son of God to come to this earth as the Messiah, while the Christians believe he has already been here in the person of Jesus Christ of Nazareth.
3: I hate to say this, but I hear there's much fighting and quarreling and hatred between the Israelites and the Christians.
2: Satan, of course, is behind it. He works very hard to keep people from discovering and walking the path of light and truth. He need not work at all with those who are already walking the path of darkness. But Satan uses them as human agents to keep other humans from walking the path of light. Sometimes...
3: Yeah, I gotta go. I'll talk to you some other time.
0: Arriving in Troas, Paul and Luke were met by many of the members of the Troas church and the companions of Paul and Luke who had gone on ahead. They remained for 5 days in Troas, strengthening the brethren and giving them further instruction in righteousness. Upon the last evening of their stay at Troas, they came together with members of the church to break bread and eat. Because their beloved Paul was about to leave, quite a crowd gathered in the third story of a dwelling place. In his love and solicitude for them, Paul preached until midnight.
2: I should like, among other things, to make clear God's attitude and his will regarding the difference between the races and peoples and nations. In the beginning, it was his purpose that all people should be equal, none receiving more glory or power than others. That is still his will and his purpose. The potter takes one lump of clay, and from it makes various vessels. Some may turn out good, some not so good, some bad, but they are of the same piece of clay. It is God's will that his grace be revealed among the Gentiles as well as among the Israelites. All people are of his creation, and he loves them all and shows mercy unto them. God, in his wisdom...
4: He fell out of the window!
5: Who fell out of the window?
4: Eutychus, he was sitting in the window, fell asleep, and fell out down to the ground.
5: Three stories!
6: Is he all right?
5: He's dead.
6: Brother Paul, he wants through. Let him through.
7: Let Paul through.
2: Brother Mercy, I was long of speech. Blame not this youth for sleeping. Restore him again to life, health, and vigor. In the name of my Lord and Master Jesus of Nazareth, I ask thee this. Amen. Do not grieve or be troubled. The young man is alive.
8: Oh, he's alive. He's alive.
1: We haven't as yet partaken of the communion, so back to the upper room.
0: With rejoicing, the believers again assembled in the upper chamber and partook of the communion. Then Paul again talked to them. He talked a long while, even until break of day. And when Paul left, they took the young man Eutychus home alive and were greatly comforted and increased in faith.

0: We'd better hurry, Paul. The ship is ready to sail for Assos.
1: It's only a short distance by land, Luke. I think I'll walk. Huh? You brethren go on that ship. I'll meet you in Assos.
2: Well, do you want someone to walk with you?
1: Oh, no, Luke. I'd rather be alone. I need time for meditation and prayer. O God of Abraham, Isaac, and Jacob, Father of our Lord Jesus, Creator of all things, I come to thee with a burdened heart. Give me special strength and grace to withstand the difficulties and dangers connected with my visit in Jerusalem. O God, help the church there realize that my ministry to the Gentiles was commanded by thee, that salvation is not just for the Israelites, but for every kindred, tongue, and people. Help other gospel workers that their labor may lead to... Greetings, my brothers.
3: Greetings, Paul.
1: Well, how was the voyage?
0: Oh, nothing unusual or exciting. Fair winds and a nice ship. And good news. A ship is about to sail for Miletus. I've already secured passage on it. Yeah, we're about opposite Ephesus. It's over in that direction, about 30 miles away.
1: I had thought of stopping there a while. I have important instruction and counsel to give the church. But we better hasten on if we hope to be at Jerusalem in time for the day of Pentecost.
4: I just wanted to tell all you passengers that there's going to be a longer stay over here in Miletus than we thought. Probably several days.
0: This may be your opportunity to see the brethren at Ephesus, Paul.
1: I doubt if I dare take the chance of leaving. Oh, I know. I'll send a runner to Ephesus asking the elders of the church to come here.
5: Are you one of the elders of the Christian church?
6: I am.
5: Well, Paul is at Miletus on his way to Jerusalem. But the ship he's on is going to be there several days. He sent me to ask you and the other elders to come to Miletus. He said to tell you that he hardly dare come here because he knows not exactly when the ship will sail.
6: You tell Paul we will be there just as fast as we can get there.
0: Look, Paul, isn't that Mailer with that group?
1: It is. Oh, those are the elders from Ephesus. How did they get here so quickly?
0: Oh, come, let's go and meet them.
1: Oh, I'm so glad you could get here before my ship sailed. I've thought of you so often. Tell me, how are the brethren in Ephesus, and is the church progressing?
6: I think the church is growing stronger, though of course we do have problems. I wish you could stay with us for a time. Wouldn't it be possible, Paul?
1: No, Mailer. I feel impressed that I should be in Jerusalem for Pentecost, but I hope you will remember all the things I've told you. I want each one of you elders to remember that it is your responsibility to feed the church at Ephesus. Your own example must give no occasion to dishonor God's name. After my departing, grievous wolves shall enter among you, not sparing the flock. Remember to test all men by the Scriptures. If they speak contrary to the word of God, there is no truth in them.
6: With God's help, we will try to be good shepherds to the flock.
1: So now I commend you unto God, and I bid you farewell, for I do know that you shall see my face no more. Farewell.
7: They all accompanied Paul to the ship and said goodbye. And the ship set sail for Kos, then to Rhodes, and from there to Patara. At Patara they changed ships for one that sailed to Phoenicia. The ship anchored at Tyre, where the captain made a surprise announcement.
4: We have to unload much cargo here at Tyre, so we'll be here about a week. I hope all you passengers enjoy the stay. You'll find almost everything here for your entertainment and pleasure.
1: I hope we can find some believers and spend the time with them.
0: There is a small company of Christians here.
1: Well, we'll look them up.
7: They found a few disciples with whom they tarried 7 days.
8: Elder Paul, we urge you not to go to Jerusalem, for we know how the Israelite leaders lie in wait for you to do you bodily harm.
1: Your concern for me is touching, and I appreciate it, but I'm not going to allow the fear of affliction and imprisonment to keep me from seeing the brethren and disciples at Jerusalem.
7: At the close of the week, all the brethren, with their wives and children, went with Paul to the ship and tearfully bade him farewell. Continuing their journey southward, the travelers arrived at Caesarea and entered into the house of Philip, the evangelist, and abode with him. Here Paul spent a few peaceful, happy days, the last of perfect freedom that he was to enjoy for a long time.
3: There's a man from Judea, named Agabus, a prophet. He's at the door asking to see you.
9: Of course, I'll see him. Glad to.
3: Come in, Agabus, sir.
10: Greetings, Elder Paul.
9: Greetings, and peace be unto you.
10: Will you please hand me your belt?
9: Well, certainly. But why?
10: Thank you. With this belt, I bind my hands and feet. The Holy Spirit says to me, so shall the Israelites at Jerusalem bind the man that owns this belt, and shall deliver him into the hands of the Gentiles.
2: This man is a prophet of God, Paul. He speaks truth. You had better not go to Jerusalem.
3: I agree with Luke. It's dangerous. Stay away from Jerusalem.
9: Don't. What are you doing, begging, crying like this, and breaking my heart? I am ready not only to be tied up in Jerusalem, but even to die for the sake of the Lord Jesus.
2: The Lord's will be done.

0: The time soon came for the brief stay at Caesarea to end, and accompanied by some of the brethren, Paul set out for Jerusalem, his heart deeply shadowed by the threat of coming evil.
1: I doubt if I've ever seen it quite so sad, Paul. And we're almost to Jerusalem, the fulfillment of your heart's desire.
2: Jerusalem, the city which has rejected the Son of God and over which now hangs threatenings of divine wrath.
1: You're concerned, of course, Paul, but it isn't your responsibility.
2: Oh, I'm not fearful for myself, Luke. I have only pity for my deluded countrymen. If I could just help them to see the light. The same blind wrath which once burned in my own heart against all Christians is now burning in the hearts of a whole nation.
1: At least we shall have the members of our own Christian church to comfort us and have sympathy.
2: I doubt if we can count on that, Luke.
1: Our own brothers in the church.
2: As you know, we've had unconverted Israelites following us everywhere as spies. They've circulated the most unfavorable reports of Jerusalem, both personally and by letter, concerning our work. And some of our own apostles and elders have received these reports as truth.
1: No wonder you're discouraged.
2: Oh, no, I'm not discouraged. I hope and pray that the voice which spoke to my own heart will yet speak to the hearts of Israel, and that the Master will unite their hearts with mine in the work of taking the gospel to the Gentiles.
0: When they arrived at Jerusalem, they were received warmly by the brethren. The next day, Paul and his companions went to the home of James, the brother of Jesus. The local elders were also there.
2: My brothers in Christ, at this time, we are going to present to you a goodly sum of money for the support of the poor among your Israelite brethren. The gathering of these contributions cost us much time, anxious thought, and wearisome labor. This money, which you say far exceeds your expectation, represents many sacrifices and severe privations on the part of the Gentile believers. May I add this, brethren? These freewill offerings are tokens of the loyalty and love of the Gentile converts to the organized work of God throughout the world, and should be received with grateful acknowledgement. A few of you are unable to appreciate the spirit of brotherly love that prompted these gifts, because the givers are Gentiles.
3: To me, this gift of money shows marvelous cooperation of the Gentile believers. And personally, I think it puts us Israelite believers here in Jerusalem to shame.
4: I cannot agree with that. All the gift itself, and the thought, and the work, and love that went into the giving of it are wonderful and to be highly commended, but I do not agree to the methods which Paul and his associates used to preach the gospel to the Gentiles.
1: We are following the advice given at the General Council several years ago.
4: Well, things have changed since then, Brother Luke.
1: It's easy to see that you have not labored in the distant lands among the heathen and idol worshippers.
4: Well, I do not think it necessary to be in distant lands to know how the work should be carried forward. If Paul and his associates would conform to methods approved by the majority of the leaders here at Jerusalem, then I think we should acknowledge and sustain their work. Otherwise, I, for one, can no longer grant it my support.
1: You mean your own methods and ideas?
4: I am with the majority.
2: Brethren, let us not lose sight of the fact that

0: is the author and finisher of the work. And we... So, brethren, we greatly thank our Lord Jesus Christ for his blessings that have attended our efforts.
1: I see the ministry among the Gentiles in a new light now. I can see that the partition between the Israelite and Gentiles was broken down by the death of Christ on the cross.
2: I think I agree with that. I would like to add, however, that we should do all we can, with Paul's help, to pursue a course that will remove all cause for misapprehension and misunderstanding of the work among the Gentiles. Many thousands of Israelite believers have been informed, Paul, that you teach the Israelites, who are among your Gentile converts, to forsake the law of Moses, saying also that they ought to forsake certain customs of the Israelites ordained of God. These Israelites are angry, and are sure to hear that you are in Jerusalem.
0: That cannot be helped.
2: Do what we tell you, and no harm shall come of it. There are four men here who are now taking the ceremony of purification. Go with them and join in the purification ceremony, and pay their expenses. Then they will be able to shave their heads. In this way, everybody will know that there is no truth in any of the things they have been told about you, but that you yourself live in accordance with the law of Moses.
0: Very well. Tomorrow, I shall join the four men.
3: I ask you here, Paul, because I wish to rebuke you.
0: Oh, I know what you're going to say. It's about the purification ceremony I promised to go through with starting tomorrow.
3: Why did you promise it, Paul? It's not in keeping with your preaching of the gospel.
0: The leaders here know that by nonconformity to the ceremonial law, Christians will bring upon themselves the hatred of the Israelites and expose themselves to persecution.
3: At the General Council, they acknowledged you as the minister to the Gentiles. Now they should stand firmly behind you, deny the things that are being said about you. They're cowards. They want you to prove it by compromising.
0: Well, perhaps you're right, Luke. I'm not making excuses. I just want you to know how I think about it. I want always to be in harmony with the brethren. I have a tender spot in my heart for the weak in faith. I have a reverence for those apostles who were with Christ and for James, the brother of the Lord. And I propose to be all things to all people. So I try to do what the brethren desire, if in so doing I do not sacrifice principle.
3: Also, Paul, it's dangerous for you to go into the temple. You know very well the Sanhedrin is doing its utmost to hinder you in your work, even if they have to kill you.
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2: The Bible says in the book of Revelation, chapter 5, verse 12, that someday all God's people in heaven will sing this song. Worthy is the Lamb that was slain to receive power and riches and wisdom and strength and honor and glory and blessing. In this life, people have their heroes. Sometimes kids have cartoon heroes like Superman or Batman. And then people have real life heroes, TV personalities like Oprah or Michael Jordan, the great basketball player. And I don't want to discount the accomplishments of human beings, but really, in the big picture, in the light of eternity, our hero really should be Jesus Christ. Jesus Christ came down from heaven 2,000 years ago. He was born in Bethlehem. He lived a holy life. He battled the devil at every step of the way. He conquered every sin that Satan tempted him with. In Gethsemane, he took your sins and my sins into his mind and into his heart. And on the cross, he died for every sin that we've ever committed. And then he rose from the dead. He went to heaven. And someday soon, he's going to come back and take those that love him, those who have made him their hero. He's going to take them to heaven. And we will join that happy group that sing this song in Revelation 5, verse 12. Worthy is the Lamb who was slain to receive power and riches and wisdom and strength and honor and glory and blessing. Honestly, Jesus Christ is my hero. And I hope that he's your hero right now. You have just heard his voice today.
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3: Amazing facts change lives.
4: Our family was Christian to begin with. Mom and Dad were involved at the church at times. On the inside, our family wasn't really Christian, I guess. It was a front that we put on. My dad suffered from bipolar disorder. Instead of taking his medication, he turned to alcohol. He could be mad one second, and the next second he'd be happy, and it was so confusing for us. Most of the time, we'd be upstairs to try to avoid him. I made good grades all the way up until high school. High school, I started struggling because my mom was a single parent at the time, and I had to get a job. I was working every day after school. I didn't have many friends to talk to, so I was getting depressed. I was always tired. I started failing my assignments because I would fall asleep during class, and I couldn't listen to the teachers. I couldn't comprehend what they were saying. By my 11th grade year, I dropped out and I tried homeschooling. I just ended up working full time. I had lots of girlfriends growing up, but I was always terrified of talking to guys. Like, my hands would start to sweat. I would tense up. I couldn't talk. I guess that's when I started developing an attraction. Gay guys weren't scary to talk to. So I started talking to them, and then I started meeting them, and then it just went from there, and then I started having relationships with them. I just wanted to find someone who would care. After high school, most of my friends were gone, but there were a few left home. We all started getting into drugs and smoking weed and drinking. I was able to leave my depression behind, and I wasn't shy anymore. I was able to talk to anyone I wanted to. It wasn't real, but it felt real at the time. During this time, I felt like God had left me. I'd hear conversations at church talking about gays and people on drugs and stuff, and, you know, they talk so bad about them, it drove me to leave church. I eventually just left church. I left God. I just didn't care anymore. I didn't care what God thought, because I didn't think he cared about me. At the beginning of this year, I moved in with my boyfriend. I still felt empty. I still wasn't happy. I thought I had what I wanted. I had a guy that I could love, and I thought he loved me, but I was still empty. I still felt like if I died today, I wasn't sure where I was going to go, and I wasn't sure if I'd be a disappointment to everyone. My grandma texted me. She told me that an Amazing Facts evangelist was coming to our church to do a prophecy seminar. I didn't really want to

Go, because I've been to those before, and they were normally pretty boring, and I'd fall asleep. I was planning on making excuses for every night, but she was dedicated. She really wanted me to go, and so did my mom. So I ended up going to church, and the evangelist that was speaking, he was speaking on the sanctuary that morning. It made sense to me that there was someone up in heaven pleading my cause. I've never heard Jesus this way before. I went back all the nights that I could, except the nights that I worked. At the end of it, I ended up getting rebaptized. I made a decision to leave this life behind. I was still attracted to men, but I wanted to leave the lifestyle. I didn't want to live in it anymore, any longer, because I knew it was wrong. The evangelist that was at our church that did the prophecy seminar became my mentor. He told me about this school called AFCO. It stands for Amazing Facts Center of Evangelism. And I was like, well, I want that, because I want to learn how to share Jesus. I want to learn how to be able to help others. I prayed about it. I applied online. They accepted my application, but I still had the money problem left. That night, right before I left, he provided over $3,000, and he's been providing for me ever since. The tools that I've learned here are tools that will stick with me forever, and it was life-changing to be able to come here to AFCO. I would love to help other people in my situation, because a lot of people have prayed that God would take this stuff away, and then they get discouraged when he doesn't. But what they don't know is that Jesus is there. He'll help you through it. My name is Josh, and Amazing Facts has helped change my life.

0: We call a cottage gracious if it boasts verandas, sweeping lawns, and well-trimmed shrubbery. And what we mean is easy on the eyes. We call a hostess gracious if her dinner party brims with well-dressed, laughing guests, if music is well-chosen, hors d'oeuvres are tasty, and waitstaff all attentive. And what we mean is effortlessly elegant. But what when gracious equals hard or agonizing, even deadly? The Lord who lived his graciousness suffered pain and mocking, nails and death, to win for us a freedom neither elegant nor easy. For while we were still weak, at the right time, Christ died for the ungodly. Jesus drank the bitter cup till it was dry, endured the shame, the thirst, the cross, and earned the right to thus define what humans mean by grace. Grace isn't easy. It's embracing. Accept the grip of hard-won grace and stay in it.
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0: Who can measure the love of God? For when we were yet without strength, in due time Christ died for the ungodly. For scarcely for a righteous man will one die. Yet peradventure, for a good man, some would even dare to die. But God commendeth his love toward us, in that, while we were yet sinners, Christ died for us. Romans chapter 5, verses 6 to 8. Who can measure the love of God? Angels cannot comprehend it. It is to them a depth of mystery that they cannot fathom. Angels marvel at the divine love manifested for fallen men. But men themselves remain indifferent and unimpressed. Few respond to the love of God. Few appreciate the marvelous love of Christ in his life of suffering, in his death of shame. Behold him humiliated, mocked, sent from Pilate to Herod, and from Herod to Pilate, condemned, crucified, suspended on the cross, a reproach of men, despised of the people. The sentence of condemnation that was merited by guilty man, angels saw fall upon the innocent Son of God, the loved commander of their hosts. Well might they be astonished at the love that sustained the sufferer who died that we might live. Paul writes, God forbid that I should glory save in the cross of our Lord Jesus Christ. This should be the language of our hearts also. It is in the cross that our hopes of eternal life are centered. And as we look to Calvary, seeing what sin has done, how can we live any longer therein? It was our sin that caused the Son of God to humble himself unto death, even the death of the cross, and in him dwelt the fullness of the Godhead. Christ was the majesty of heaven, and yet behold him dying in man's stead. What love is this? For when we were yet without strength, in due time Christ died for the ungodly. For scarcely for a righteous man will one die. Yet peradventure, for a good man, some would even dare to die. But God commendeth his love toward us, in that while we were yet sinners, Christ died for us. Well might the angels forsake heaven when Christ was crucified and behold the spectacle of the cross with sorrow and astonishment. They looked upon a sight never before seen, never to be forgotten. Beholding him upon the cross revealed to them, as it should to us, the hatefulness of sin. They saw how much it cost to free man from the terrible power of evil. And after this display of divine love, shall man exalt himself? Shall man be lifted up? Shall he robe himself in the filthy rags of his own righteousness and presume to stand before God? Shall he reject the precepts of God and live in rebellion against the commandments of the Lord? This passage was taken from Signs of the Times, November 24th, 1890. Our Daily Bread, July 2nd.
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2: The Bible says in the book of Revelation, chapter 5, verse 12, that someday all God's people in heaven will sing this song. Worthy is the Lamb that was slain to receive power and riches and wisdom and strength and honor and glory and blessing. In this life, people have their heroes. Sometimes kids have cartoon heroes like Superman or Batman. And then people have real life heroes, TV personalities like Oprah or Michael Jordan, the great basketball player. And I don't want to discount the accomplishments of human beings, but really, in the big picture, in the light of eternity, our hero really should be Jesus Christ. Jesus Christ came down from heaven 2,000 years ago. He was born in Bethlehem. He lived a holy life. He battled the devil at every step of the way. He conquered every sin that Satan tempted him with. In Gethsemane, he took your sins and my sins into his mind and into his heart, and on the cross, he died for every sin that we've ever committed, and then he rose from the dead. He went to heaven, and someday soon, he's going to come back and take those that love him, those who have made him their hero. He's going to take them to heaven, and we will join that happy group that sing this song in Revelation 5, verse 12. Worthy is the Lamb who was slain to receive power and riches and wisdom and strength and honor and glory and blessing. Honestly, Jesus Christ is my hero, and I hope that he's your hero right now. You have just heard his voice today.
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0: The Peril of Prosperity. If riches increase, set not your heart upon them. Psalm 62, verse 10. Among the greatest dangers that threaten the church is the love of the world. Out of this spring the sins of selfishness and covetousness. With many, the more they get of earthly treasure, the more they set their affections on it, and still they reach out for more. Satan employs every means which he can devise to overthrow the followers of Christ. With marvelous skill and cunning, he adapts his temptations to the peculiar temperament of each. Those who are naturally selfish and covetous, he often tempts by throwing prosperity in their way. He knows that if they do not overcome their natural temperament, the love of mammon will cause them to stumble and fall. His object is often accomplished. When the riches of the world are offered them, many eagerly grasp the treasure and think they are wonderfully prospered. The strong love of the world soon swallows up the love of the truth. If those who are thus prospered would lay their possessions upon the altar of God, they might overcome their selfish, covetous spirit and so thwart the design of Satan. Worldly wealth may be made a blessing if rightly used. All who possess it should realize that is lent them of God to be employed in His service. By giving freely to advance the cause of truth and to relieve the wants of the needy, they may be the means of saving others and thus bring a blessing to their own souls here and lay up in heaven a treasure that shall be theirs hereafter. Many hardly know as yet what self-denial is or what it is to sacrifice for the truth's sake, but none will enter heaven but by the same path of humiliation, self-sacrifice, and cross-bearing that the Savior trod. Only those who are willing to sacrifice all for eternal life will have it, but it will be worth suffering for, worth crucifying self and sacrificing every idol for. The far more exceeding and eternal weight of glory will outweigh every earthly treasure and eclipse every earthly attraction. Our High Calling, July 2nd.
1: I encourage you to be ye doers of the word and not hearers only. 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
1: My name is Peggy Tulin. I'm originally from Houston, Texas. We lived in Midland for about 14, 15 years. When my husband had a job offer to move to Detroit, we went, you know, expecting things to be easier as far as financial situations go. And, you know, once we got there, we realized the cost of living there was actually worse than it was here. And so he was working more. He was out of town a lot because he was a truck driver. There was a time when I felt like I was taking care of my girls on my own. In any situation that would come up, he wasn't there. You know, it was just me trying to take care of everything. And I felt kind of angry towards God for that. I felt kind of angry toward my husband for that, you know. And at that point, I was already kind of angry with God because he hadn't been answering my prayers. Of course, my prayers back then were really selfish type prayers. They were more, you know, God, we need more money. We don't, you know, we need financial help. And I just thought, what's the point? God's not listening to me. I don't even want to have anything to do with him anymore. There was one night I had been reading Revelation, and I read through the whole thing, and it made no sense whatsoever to me. And after I finished it, I prayed, Lord, help me to understand what this means. You must want me to understand. It's in your word. I need to know what it means. And so I went on to bed, and a couple of days later, we got a flyer in the mail that said, Amazing Facts presents Revelations Prophecy Seminar. And I was like, wow, that's the answer to prayer. You know, I was so excited, and my husband was too. And so we decided we were going to go to that seminar. And I just knew when I got through the whole seminar, I just knew that's where I was going to be. With Amazing Facts, I have learned so much about the Bible and about how to study the Bible, which was what I needed before, because without knowing how to study the Bible, you can't get to know Jesus. And that's the most amazing thing to me, is that God has led me to the place where I am now, to where I can learn every day more and more about his character and how much he really does love us. Looking back, I'm just happy that he led me the way he did, even though I wasn't really listening. God has a way to just lead you where you need to be and take you down the right path. But I look at my life now and I think, wow, if it could have been that way before, and I would have had him in my life this way all along, you know. I don't know. I'm just happy now. I, you know, it doesn't matter what's going on in my life. I'm happy with God.

Those who fear that a rich embrace of grace always leads us to be careless about following Jesus only illustrate how fear distorts reality. Grace is not, nor ever was, permissiveness. In the center of the story, Jesus dies upon a cross because the Father's perfect law required every sinner's death, or the death of the only one who could atone for them. Grace is not, now or ever, forgiveness without consequences. Lashed and beaten, Jesus bore the punishment we earned, the wages of our sin. He was wounded for our transgressions. He was bruised for our iniquities. The chastisement of our peace was upon him, and with his stripes we are healed. Grace is not, nor ever will be, a declaration by the Father that rebellion doesn't really matter. If nothing less than Jesus' sacrifice could make us whole, trust me. No, trust him. Nothing matters more. It's the deepest proof of the Father's unfathomable affection for us that he whose law was terribly offended also offered us the way to be restored to him. And it's the greatest evidence of our sanity that we choose Jesus, healing, and renewal. Grace is what God says it is. Love defeating brokenness. So stay in grace.

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1: In John chapter 20, verse 31, the Bible says that these things are written that you might believe that Jesus is the Christ, the Son of God, and that by believing you might have life, which is eternal life, through His name. Earlier this month, I was camping with my little boy, Seth. We were way out in the woods along the Ponderay River at a campground, and there were other people there doing various things, and we were in this little room by ourselves among a series of cabins, and we went to bed one night, and in the morning, it was just me and Seth in the cabin. I got up at about 6 o'clock, and I looked at my little boy sleeping next to me, and I thought, he's not going to wake up. And I snuck out of the cabin, went around a couple corners to a bathroom, used the bathroom, took a shower, and then I came back in, and as I opened the door and looked into the cabin, I was shocked that he was gone. And I thought, oh my, where is my boy? And I started running around the campground calling his name, and I finally looked down a couple buildings, and I saw him. He had gotten up. He didn't see Daddy. He had gotten dressed and was looking around for me, and then he came and he gave me a big hug, and I was so thankful that he wasn't lost in the woods and that I had found my son. John 20, verse 31 says that through believing that Jesus is the Christ, the Son of God, you can have eternal life through His name. I want to ask you, have you found the Son of God? Have you found Jesus Christ? Have you found eternal life through believing in His name? Jesus loves you, and he's searching for you, just like I searched for my little boy, and I found him. And may God inspire you to find Jesus Christ, the Son of God, and through trusting in Him, to have eternal life through believing in His name.
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1: Did the Lord make a devil? Where'd the devil come from? If God is more powerful than the devil, then why doesn't he just get a hitman and snuff him out? Zap him!
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1: Our study, as I said, is talking about the dragon and the woman. And again, I like to begin with an amazing fact.

0: Some of you, of course, have heard about Cleopatra. Boy, I'll tell you, that was one interesting lady. I don't know if you've studied history on this individual. Very colorful life, even though she only lived 39 years. She was a brilliant lady. Wasn't necessarily pretty, as many of the movies and the paintings portray, because the coins that are stamped with her image show that she had kind of a big manly head and a hooked nose. But she was supposed to have a very melodious voice. She was a very shrewd politician, spoke 9 languages, and was the first of the Ptolemy rulers to speak the local Egyptian dialect. Did you know she was the last pharaoh of Egypt? Part of the reason she came to that position, she had to marry her 11-year-old brother when she was 17. I don't know what it was about their culture, but that was the rule. Later, he tried to have her ousted. She fled, came back, had him killed, had to marry another 11-year-old brother. Later, she had an affair with Julius Caesar, had children by him, then had an affair with Mark Antony, had children by him. Finally, Octavian started to come and fight against them. Mark Antony committed suicide. Cleopatra realized her days were numbered. She had her servants, tradition tells us, bring her a basket of figs. She didn't want to take poison. Instead, she chose to allow herself to be bitten by a serpent. And thus she died. All through history, you find an interesting collage of stories that deal with women and serpents. Sometimes they're dragons. Even in the English lore, you have a number of stories that are talking about the battles with the knights in shining armor, rescuing the maidens from what? Fire-breathing dragons, right? And we learn that this is one of the ways that the Bible starts. It starts with this prophecy of Jesus talking to the woman and the serpent. Now, when we go to the last chapter in our last book in the Bible, and go to Revelation chapter 12, and I've got Revelation chapter 12, verse 1 on the screen. I'm actually going to read all the way through verse 5. Now, a great sign appeared in heaven, a woman clothed with the sun, with the moon under her feet, and on her head a garland or a crown of 12 stars. Then, being with child, she cried out in labor and pain to give birth. And there appeared in heaven another wonder, a fiery red dragon having 7 heads and 10 horns and 7 diadems, 7 crowns on his heads. By the way, don't miss that dragon that's got those 10 horns. He appears in Revelation 13. He appears again in Revelation 17. This is the beast. This is the dragon, later known better as the Antichrist. And his tail drew a third of the stars of heaven and threw them to the earth. And the dragon, those stars are the fallen angels. And the dragon stood before the woman who was ready to give birth to devour her child as soon as it was born. Kind of brutal. And she bore a male child who was to rule all nations with a rod of iron. And her child was caught up to God and to his throne. Verse 6, the woman fled into the wilderness, and she had a place prepared by God that they should feed her there 1,260 days. So here's a quick overview of the first verses. We're going to be looking at most of the chapter, God willing. Let's take it point by point. A lot of symbols are here. Now, first of all, before I even get to that, symbols in the Bible, symbols in prophecy. What does a lamb, for instance, represent? Well, we're not guessing. In Revelation, there's a lamb, but John the Baptist pointed to Jesus, said, "Behold, the Lamb of God that takes away the sin of the world." We know what the lamb is. Do we need to guess about what the dragon is? That old serpent, and we'll get to that in a little bit. But there's so many symbols in Revelation. I'd like to make a suggestion. There's a website called Prophecy Code. You might write this down, you at home. Prophecy Code. And right there, I think, on the homepage of that website, prophecycode.com.org, it'll take you there. There is a list of Bible symbols and their meaning. And that will really help you in your study. And then the supporting scriptures for how you know they mean what they say. I think there's even a list there for Bible numbers and some of the spiritual meaning for Bible numbers. We're going to talk a little about that tonight. Why did God give so many of these apocalyptic prophecies in symbols? Well, one of the reasons is because some of the prophets like Daniel, like Ezekiel, like John, they were captives of a foreign power when they gave their prophecies. And partly to protect the messages, they were encrypted in these symbols so that the wise seen would understand, but the others would not. And so that could be one of the reasons. Also because God, we think in pictures. And sometimes when the Lord paints these pictures of truth with images, these icons, they impress them on our minds. So even children can learn these things. All right, let's go to the first symbol that's given. It says there's this woman. What does a woman represent in Bible prophecy? We're going to let the Bible tell us. You're right, it's a church. Jeremiah 6:2, I have likened the daughter of Zion, daughter of Zion is another word for the church, to a comely and delicate woman. And again, Isaiah 51, verse 16. Say unto Zion, thou art my people. If you read in the second and third letters of John, he says, one church is writing to another church, and he says, thy elect sister greets thee. And so the terminology of the church as a woman is seen all through the Bible, New and the Old Testament. And so, question number two. What do the sun, moon, and stars represent? Well, one thing sun, moon, and stars all have in common, they're light. They're light that God made. What did Jesus say to the church? You are the light of the world. Matthew chapter 5, right? And so, and the light, it's light that God made. You go to Revelation 17, there's a woman there, and she's kind of glittering too, but it's all artificial. Standing on the moon. Oh, let me start with the sun here. I'm getting ahead of myself. Answer the next question, what does the sun represent? Sun represents the light of Christ. Jesus is called the Son of Righteousness in Malachi chapter 4, who will arise with healing in his wings. And so Christ and the gospel, the reality, it says that a light has shined on those who are in darkness, and Christ is that light. The moon reflects the light of the sun. The Old Testament is the moon. New Testament is the gospel, the sun. The Old Testament prophecies were reflecting the light of the Son of Righteousness who was going to rise. And so she's standing on the moon. By the way, I can't understand when I go to these churches and they've got Bibles in their pews, but all they have is the New Testament. Because the foundation for the New Testament, the church stands on the Old Testament. And so if you pull away the moon, you take away the Old Testament from the church, the New Testament stops making sense. And so you need both. Say amen. Thank you very much. See, the crown above her head is light also. The 12 stars above the head in the Bible represents authority, leadership. The 12 stars, well, that would represent the 12 patriarchs, the 12 judges in the Old Testament, 12 apostles in the New Testament, the leadership. And so here you have a picture, a glorious picture of God's church. And this woman, many artists fail to paint her as pregnant. When she's in this first picture, she is about to give birth. Let's keep going now. Number three, who is the man-child that she brings forth? What do you think? I think it's Jesus. It goes on to say she brings forth a child who will rule all nations with a rod of iron. Now, let the Bible interpret itself. If you go to Revelation chapter 2, in verse 27, it says, he, Jesus, shall rule them with a rod of iron. So the purpose, I told you in our study on Daniel chapter 9, the purpose of the Old Testament church, Israel, was to introduce or bring forth to the world Christ. And they did that, especially in Acts chapter 2, Holy Spirit's poured out, Jews from every nation were there, broadcast the gospel, and it spread everywhere. And it also tells us, Isaiah chapter 9, verse 6, for unto us a child is born, unto us a son is given. And his name shall be called Wonderful, Counselor, the Mighty God, the Everlasting Father, the Prince of Peace. That son that she brought forth is Jesus. And it goes on to say in chapter 12 of Revelation, verse 5, her child is caught up to God in his throne, speaking of the ascension of Christ. Now keep in mind, these Bible prophecies are not talking so much about what happens in one day. Prophecy often gives you a panorama of history. And chapter 12 is one of the most amazing prophecies because it's taking you from the Old Testament times all the way down to the end of time. It's covering the panorama of the history of the bride of Christ, the church. Well, let's go on here. Who is, number four, who is the dragon? Well, you don't have to guess about this one. Right in that same, in the bosom of that chapter 12, it tells us that great dragon, that old serpent called the devil and Satan, who deceives the whole world. And again, in verse 9, that great dragon was cast out and his angels were cast out with him. Now, how can a dragon be cast out of heaven? Does the Lord have a dragon factory up there in paradise? If God is love, then why would he make a dragon? And that brings the next question. I'm going to spend some time on this, so be patient with me. If God is love, people always want to know, dragon cast out of heaven? How did he get to heaven? Did the Lord make a devil? Where did the devil come from? If God is more powerful than the devil, then why doesn't he just get a hitman and snuff him out? Zap him. How come he puts up with him? Why would God make a devil to torment us? If every good and perfect gift is from God, did God in his angel factory, was there a defect that he didn't see a bad transistor and out came a devil? Did God make a mistake? I mean, people ask, haven't you thought these things? I mean, if you're thinking, you'll wonder at some point. Now, if you go back in time, first of all, God is perfect. Everything he makes is perfect. And one of the highest of God's angels came by the name Lucifer. Isaiah chapter 14. And we've got this prophecy here about where Lucifer came from. You start with verse 12. We just heard about the devil being cast out of heaven, right? Revelation 12. Here in Isaiah 14, 12. How you are fallen from heaven, O Lucifer, son of the morning. How you are cut down to the ground, you who weaken the nations. For you said in your heart, I will ascend into heaven. I will exalt my throne above the stars of God. I will sit on the mount of the congregation on the farthest sides of the north. I will ascend to the heights of the clouds. I will be like the Most High. You remember what the devil said to Eve in the garden? You'll be like God. He was sharing his own aspirations. The devil wanted to be God. This high, holy angel that God made began to entertain thoughts of selfishness and rebellion in his own heart. God made him perfect. God makes all of his intelligent creatures perfect, but they have freedom. And in order to love, you must have freedom. God cannot force you to love him or it stops being love. Isn't that right? God doesn't make his creatures to go, I love you, God, I love you, because that's not love. And when it comes to the subject of predestination and can you lose your salvation, I told you that Jesus will never let go of you. But if the Lord were to force you to be saved, even after you've made a decision, if you want to change your mind, you've lost your freedom, it stops being love. The idea that once you're saved, you can't be lost takes away your freedom. The greatest sign of God's love and freedom is the lake of fire. I'm quoting C.S. Lewis, actually. He loves us so much that he won't force us to love him. It's an intelligent choice. It's the greatest gift that he's given. And Lucifer had that, and he chose to love himself. And God pleaded with him. We don't know how long this rebellion fermented in heaven before it broke out into an open war. But there in Revelation chapter 12, it says war broke out in heaven between Michael and his angels and the dragon and his angels. And ultimately the dragon and his angels, one third of the stars, are cast out. Can you imagine that? If there are billions of angels, one third of them were cast to the earth with Lucifer. Kind of gives you the heebie-jeebies. Think about it. Good news is there are two good angels for every bad one. And I think the bad angels are weaker than the good ones anyway. Because you don't get stronger by being evil. You always deteriorate. Sin erodes. And so the devil rebelled. Now there's another passage you can look at. Matter of fact, when you go home, I've got so much to cover. Look at Ezekiel 28 and read the passages that deal with the king of Tyre. It tells us that the devil was perfect in all his ways until iniquity was found in him. He was the Lucifer then. The word Satan means adversary. He turned against God. He wanted God's position. And you know, there are a lot of false religions teach that you are God. That's at the foundation of many pagan religions, that you somehow work your way into being God. That's what the devil's aspiration was. Let's go on. What does the dragon try to do? It says that he wants to devour the man-child. Revelation 12, verse 4. The dragon stood before the woman who was ready to be delivered to devour her child as soon as it was born. Now, the devil works through kingdoms and powers. In Ezekiel, when you read about the devil, it's talking about the king of Tyre, and then it transitions behind the scenes to talk about the devil who's behind the king of Tyre. In Isaiah, it starts out talking about the king of Babylon, then it goes to the power behind the king of Babylon, which was the devil. King Herod was a Roman power. The devil manipulated King Herod to try to kill all the babies in Bethlehem, hoping to exterminate Christ at his birth. The devil wanted to devour Christ when he was weak as a baby. Moving on with our study here. Number 5. When Jesus ascends to heaven, where does the dragon next direct his fury? All right, you can read this in Revelation 12, 13. And when the dragon saw that he was cast to the earth, he persecuted the woman that brought forth the man-child. Well, there's no record in the New Testament that the devil went after Mary, the mother of Jesus. But after Jesus ascended to heaven, did the devil direct his fury against his bride, the woman? Yes. Great persecution arose, not only at first among the Jews, but later among the Romans. And unless you slept through your history class, you know that in the Colosseums of Rome, Christians were killed by the tens of thousands. Not only were they fed to the lions and they were burned alive and thrown to the gladiators, they'd have them torn limb from limb by wild horses. They were told to worship the pagan deities in Rome or be executed. And many thousands of them lost their life because they chose first their allegiance to Jesus, to keep his commandments. Well, the devil tried to exterminate the church with plan A. Plan A is just kill them all. But the more he persecuted the church, the more the church grew. And it's often true that blood is seed for the gospel. Matter of fact, it always seems to be true that the greatest revivals of the church also happen during times of persecution. And rarely is the church more pure than when it is thriving in the midst of persecution. It seems like God uses the heat to get the dross out of the gold and a hot iron to get the wrinkles out of the church's garments. Well, the devil then went to plan B. He said, look, if I can't make the church stop growing through just out-and-out persecution, up until the time of Constantine, Christianity was declared religio illicite, forbidden religion. Constantine, about 321, he came along. He said, look, Christians are pretty peaceful. Nero said that, you know, they're cannibals. They're eating the body and the blood of Christ. And he tried to brand them as crazy. But everyone could see they were the nicest people in the kingdom. And Christianity began to spread everywhere. Matter of fact, they can barely put a subway in anywhere in Rome without running into catacombs now. They had a virtual underground city in Rome. All the Christians went underground. And Constantine, who was a shrewd politician, said, look, they're some of the most productive people in the kingdom. They're not hurting anybody. And so he, most historians believe, he feigned a conversion. He said, you know, I've had a dream. We're now supposed to conquer under the sign of the cross. Christianity is now legal. He outwardly said, I'll be a Christian, but he wasn't baptized till the time of his death. And he said, he ordered his army to march through the Tiber River, and all these Roman pagans who were worshiping all the gods in Rome, they came through the river, they went in dry pagans, they came out wet pagans. But now they're being told you're Christians, and they had no idea what it meant to be a Christian. And all of a sudden, the devil was able to accomplish through compromise what he couldn't do through persecution. Now he vented his fury at the church with the most devious of his plans. Plan B still works today. If you cannot destroy the church from the outside, plan A, go to plan B. Destroy it through compromise, introduce a virus on the inside, like a computer virus. And he began to bring in compromise and unconverted people and pagan teachings and customs until pretty soon it became politically correct to be a Christian even though people were not converted. It didn't require bearing the cross anymore. Instead of bearing the cross, they said, let's just wear a cross. That ought to be just as good. And all of these substitutes came in. It became the national religion. It became accepted. And little by little, compromise came into the church. Matter of fact, right about 538 AD, as the Roman Empire, led by the Caesars, was eroding, The Roman Empire now began to be strong through the government and the institutions of the church. Justinian, the Roman emperor, in 538, he moved the headquarters of the empire to Constantinople, named after Constantine, and he basically gave political power to the church and gave them an army. That's 538 AD. And the church became a political institution. And again, you'd have to have been sleeping through history class not to know about what was going on with the church during that time. It became an institution instead of a spiritual movement. It became political. It became a government. Church and state were totally married at this point. And it began to lose its spirituality in a sense there. Now, I'm not saying there's anything wrong with Christians voting. Don't misunderstand me. Number six, where did God lead the woman, the church, to protect her from the dragon? Those who wanted to go by the Bible that weren't getting involved in all the paganism that was coming into the church, they had to go underground. Now, the true Christians were told they couldn't read the Bible. I know this is hard to believe, but are you aware that as the church began to be a political power, they took the Bibles away from the people? They said, you're too ignorant to understand the Bible. Only the priests should own the Bibles. We'll read it and then we'll tell you what it says. That's a fact. Now, I can show you a lot of documents from history where people were put to death for owning the Bible by the church. They said, you're at risk for misinterpreting. We can't trust it to you. They were chained in the monasteries, the Bibles were. That's why it goes on to say in Revelation chapter 11, the two witnesses will prophesy in sackcloth. And the woman fled into the wilderness where she had a place prepared of God that they should feed her there. Notice this number. For 1,260, that's 60 days. 1,260 days. That number appears all through the great prophecies. You find that number in the books of Daniel. You find that number several times in Revelation. Elijah, when he fled from Jezebel, what does a woman represent? Woman is a church. Jezebel was like the fallen church. How many of you know Jezebel was a bad woman? Have you ever said, oh, she's so cute, just like Jezebel? No one ever says that, right? People don't name their daughter Jezebel. They name their dog Jezebel. So it's like Nero. Who names their boy Nero? Name your dog Nero, but you're not your boy. So it's a reputation for evil. Jezebel, for 3.5 years, 1,260 days, she was killing the prophets, and Elijah fled into the wilderness, and God fed him there. Isn't that right? Miraculously fed him there. Now, if you know your Bible, Old Testament, you start understanding the New Testament. The church had to go underground during that time, but God fed her. Many of them had Bibles, and they would pass the scriptures. But it says these two witnesses, Revelation 11 now, would prophesy clothed in sackcloth. That means they'd do their work, but it was in mourning because it was under persecution. And sackcloth is like a potato bag. You can put the light of God's word in a potato bag, and some will still get out, but it's obscured. It's restricted. And during this terrible age of darkness from 538, and I'll give you the closing time here, 1798, it was a time of great darkness for the church, and the church fled into the wilderness, but God fed her. Did Jesus flee into the wilderness where he was persecuted by the devil after his baptism? He didn't flee, but he went into the wilderness. Yeah, angels fed him at the end of his temptations.
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0: How do we find God's true church? What is the only right reason to pick a church? Anything wrong with having a church that has a good music program? Is there anything wrong with having a church that has a nice building? Don't you want to go to a church where people are loving and nice? But that's not even the right reason.
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4: A fire-breathing dragon and a damsel in distress. I know, friends, this sounds like the ingredients of a fairy tale, but you might be surprised to learn that the first prophecy in the Bible speaks about a conflict between a woman who is beguiled by a talking dragon. 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Box 1058, Roseville, California, 95678. 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

0: We were living in Phoenix at the time, a big metropolitan area, and you started watching the Millennium series.
1: Yeah.
0: And so then we would pick a topic for the week, and then we would do a Bible study together. And so we just experienced that kind of
1: revival
0: and reformation. And so we were changing lifestyle habits, and we got pregnant with Nico in 2011.
1: And we're like, you know, we just can't get past that the principal is saying that we should come to Canada.
0: About a month after we had been here, a little bump popped up on Nico's, right in here, his cheek. So I take him to the family doctor, and the family doctor's like, oh, it's probably just a cyst. So on December 21st, we went in thinking it would just be a day surgery. We would plan to leave by like noon and be on our way. The plastic surgeon came out after the surgery and told us that it was not a cyst. It became very clear once they went in there that it was a cancerous tumor.
1: With a very
0: poor prognosis.
1: Yeah.
0: It was very scary. So a lot of this year has been chemo treatments, which will leave him not feeling well, or his immune system gets wiped out. So then we have to do a lot of church at home. So amazing adventures, right? We watched a lot of that for home church, and that's been really, really interesting and fun for him and his brother and us as a family to watch. Mm-hmm. And we're so thankful for stuff like that to be, so that we can still have a Sabbath experience even though we have to be home. So it's been good for our hearts to see him really connect with Pastor Doug.
1: Pastor Doug's amazing adventures really resonate with him because he mixes the stories with the Bible and the amazing facts about history. And Nico really likes history, and so we ran into some people who mentioned that that Pastor Doug would be here to preach, and Nico got excited.
2: Like immediately, I was like, okay, yeah, I want to go.
1: Depending on how his blood counts are, it affects if he gets chemo certain times, and so you never know in the future what days align up with what. And it turned out that this week was going to be a 5-day chemo, which we were bummed about because that means most likely won't feel up to coming. So, you know, we'll just watch it from home. Easy enough to do.
2: I had chemo and I felt sick, but I still wanted to come.
1: He said he wanted to go. And so I'm a little concerned because you never know when, you know, how he'd feel. And he does throw up on occasion. So that night he's like, I want to sit up front. And, I think I'm feeling good enough.
2: I was really excited that I could actually see him. It would be a good feeling and something I wouldn't forget for the rest of my life if I did.
3: We are the Corsies, and thank you for changing our lives.

It isn't difficult to disappoint. Expectations crowd around us. We're reminded by sly colleagues of why we didn't get the job, why our resume is lacking, why no one trusts us with the ball. We rarely measure up to supercharged young climbers on the ladder of success, or those who spend long afternoons perfecting three-point shots. Our mere mortality gets glares from those whose motto is Olympic: faster, higher, stronger. Only winners need apply. And often, on our poorer days, we wrongly think that God is disappointed with us too. In our imaginations, he stands for all who ever called us slow or slack or sinful. In this, we always read him wrong, for he has made his deep affection clear. God was in Christ, reconciling the world to himself, no longer counting people's sins against them. God showed his love to us while we were still sinners. Christ died for us. We can't hear these words too often. Grace never disappoints, does not withdraw, does not let go. Even when we get it wrong, we are the ones God always loves. So stay in grace.

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1: Some time ago, I lost some money. I think it was about $100. I think it was 20s. And I looked everywhere. I looked in my car. I looked in my house. I looked in my closet, inside my pants pockets. I looked inside my desk. And I started to panic. I mean, $100 is $100. So I asked my wife, honey, have you seen this money lying around anywhere? And she looked at me closely, and then she reached into my pocket right in the front of my shirt, and she pulled out the $100. And I was pretty embarrassed, as you can imagine. But at least I found my money, or she found my money. And afterwards, I thought about that, and I thought, you know, that was that money was right about as in front of my face as it could be, and I missed it. And I think about what Jesus said in John chapter 17, verse 17. He said, your word is the truth. God's word is the truth, and it's right in front of our faces. I mean, we all have access to Bibles. We can pick up this Bible, and we can read it, and when we do, we are reading God's truth. We don't want to neglect God's word, although it's sitting right in front of us. This book will lead us to eternal life. It'll lead us to heaven. It'll lead us to eternal salvation, and it will bring us happiness and peace and joy forever. And so I encourage you, don't do what I did with my money. You've got a Bible, read it every day, look at it, it's right in front of your face, and may it lead you to eternal life. God's Word is the truth.
0: If you enjoyed this short devotional with Steve Wolberg, you can hear more messages online at His Voice.

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And the music, oh yeah, it slaps.

0: into the dark, 'cause that's just the kind of God you are.
1: Amazing facts change lives.
2: I felt like I was receiving some angel messages in around my son's death. My son Jesse was just 31 years old, so I didn't expect him to die before I did. But in November of 2009, we decided to have Thanksgiving with him, and when we normally go to a family to have Thanksgiving. I didn't know that was going to be the very last time that I would see my son alive. And in April of 2010, I was urged to call him on the day that he died. I didn't make that call. I was too busy. I thought I had till the next morning to call him. And it turns out that I didn't. And then my husband's father was passing away in a nursing home. Slowly. Not eating, taking his medicine. Just wasting away.
3: We were putting out Amazing Facts Bible study guides. And we had sent out cards. And we had this card. But when I knocked on Sue and Kirk's door, by mistake.
4: And we were convinced that this was the right house, and it obviously turned out to our surprise to be the wrong house.
5: When they came by, we weren't expecting them. He told me about these pamphlets, these amazing facts that explain their doctrine.
4: Well, to our surprise, when they answered the door, the gentleman, when he saw what we were doing, he said, well, we would like to take these studies.
5: Anything about the Lord that increases my faith is always open.
2: These lessons came at a time when we didn't know we were searching. We didn't know what we needed. We were just hurting from the grief that we'd been through.
6: When I saw the studies by Amazing Facts about the Sabbath, it struck a chord with me because I remembered when I had talked to my mother as a child about the Sabbath, about seeing that truth when I was only 8 years old and asking her why we didn't honor the Sabbath day. And she told me that it was just not the way that they did things. Well, that wasn't a good enough expression, a good enough explanation. There was no scriptural basis for what she told me. She just said to forget it. And I went through all of the studies that we had gotten, and I wanted more. So I decided that, well, if they put out these Amazing Facts Bible studies, there must be something online about them. So I decided to check it out. I went on the computer to Amazing Facts, and it said it right down the bottom of the Bible studies, amazingfacts.org. Checked it out, and there was free Bible studies there. It was the very same ones that we had been studying. After finding the Amazing Facts Bible studies online, and I did them all, I think there were 27, 28 Bible studies, I felt like I was finally seeing the truth after all these years. We ordered the Amazing Facts DVDs, like The Cosmic Conflict and The Final Events, Prophecy Foundations, and different materials like that. Went through them, enjoyed all of them, and they impacted our lives even more.
7: Well, I worked at the post office. I knew Kirk and Sue for a very long time, and I wasn't allowed to talk to anyone about the Bible and Bible studies and things like that because they told us not to. But anyway, when Sue came in and talked about it, she talked about the Sabbath, and I told her, I said, well, Sue, I go to church on Saturday.
2: So I invited myself. She was excited, of course, to have me go. Husband and I both started going that very next Sabbath. And it wasn't but just 4 months after that that we were baptized in this church. And it felt like the most glorious experience I could have ever had.
4: The thing that touches my heart the most is Merwin and I have been doing this for the last year and a half or 2 years. And Sue is not the only one that has responded to Amazing Facts. We've had several others that have responded and have been baptized. So this is what really makes it exciting. There's times it's discouraging, but the bottom line is every time you see somebody in the water being baptized, it's a thrill.
2: I know that Jesus loves me, after all of the tragedy that I've been through, he made sure that the two men came and brought the Amazing Facts Bible studies to me and my husband. My life will never be the same. It is forever changed, and I am forever part of the family of God.
8: We cringe for things that happened long ago. For memories so sharp and clear, we blush whenever we recall them. Perhaps it was a foolish comment in a crowd, an insult that we slung and never dared retrieve. Perhaps the mind clings to an old relationship where friendship, faithfulness, or trust corroded into bitter rust. It is our shame. And just behind our bright bravado is the guilt that always trails after. 100 times we beat ourselves, but neither tears nor lectures to the mirror can lighten what we carry. Hear what the gospel offers. God, in his grace, freely makes us right in his sight. He did this through Christ Jesus when he freed us from the penalty for our sins. For God presented Jesus as the sacrifice for sin. He who had no cause for shame, who never knew regret for something he had done, took on himself the guilt of generations. For the joy set before him, he endured the cross, scorning its shame, and sat down at the right hand of the throne of God. Only grand, audacious grace could lift the burden from our backs and free us from the tyranny of shame. Grace is God's answer for regret. The shame can end, the blame can cease. Embrace his grace and stay in it.

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1: In Matthew chapter 24, verse 44, Jesus Christ said, "Be ready, for in such an hour as you think not, the Son of Man is coming," talking about His second coming, His glorious return. I heard a story about a pastor who had a habit of telling his church members when they had problems that it could be worse, it could be worse. Well, one night, one of his church members went to bed and had an amazing dream. He dreamed that it was the big day of the Lord, the day of the second coming. He dreamed that the sky cracked open and Jesus came down with all the angels, and this was it. And then to his horror, he discovered he wasn't ready for heaven. He was a lost man. When he woke up in a cold sweat that day, he raced to his pastor and he sat down and he told his pastor the whole story. And his pastor looked at him and said, it could be worse. And this man was just shocked. He said, "Pastor, how could anything be worse than being lost when Jesus Christ comes again?" And that pastor was a wise man. And he looked at his church member, put his arm around him, and then he said, "It would be worse if it wasn't a dream." And then he said, "Let's pray. Thank you. Thank God that you still have time to get ready and to give your heart to Jesus." And that story impresses me. Thank God that you have time, that I have time, this little window of time, as Jesus said in Matthew 24, verse 44, "Be ready, for in such an hour as you think not, the Son of Man is coming." Now is our time to get ready. Don't wait, don't put it off. You don't want to be lost when Jesus Christ comes again. So give Him your heart today, turn away from your sins, trust Him, choose to live for Him, and then you will be ready when He returns.
0: If you enjoyed this short devotional with Steve Wolberg, you can hear more messages online at hisvoicetoday.com.

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1: 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Love, friend, and foe alike.

0: heart. Love friend and foe alike. Which now of these three thinkest thou was neighbor unto him that fell among thieves? And he said, he that showed mercy on him. Then said Jesus unto him, go, and do thou likewise. Luke chapter 10, verses 36 and 37. Christ came to break down every wall of partition. He came to show that his gift of mercy and love is as unconfined as the air, the light, or the showers of rain that refresh the earth. He made no difference between neighbors and strangers, friends and enemies. He passed by no human being as worthless. In whatever company he found himself, he presented a lesson appropriate to the time and the circumstances. Every neglect or insult shown by men to their fellow men only made him more conscious of their need of his divine human sympathy. He sought to inspire with hope the roughest and most unpromising, setting before them the assurance that they might become blameless and harmless, attaining such a character as would make them manifest as the children of God. Often, he met those who had drifted under Satan's control and who had no power to break from his snare. To such a one, discouraged, sick, tempted, fallen, Jesus would speak words of tenderest pity, words that were needed and could be understood. Others he met who were fighting a hand-to-hand battle with the adversary of souls. These he encouraged to persevere, assuring them that they would win. At the table of the publicans, he sat as an honored guest, by his sympathy and social kindliness, showing that he recognized the dignity of humanity, and men longed to become worthy of his confidence. Though he was a Jew, Jesus mingled freely with the Samaritans. He slept with them under their roofs, ate with them at their tables, partaking of the food prepared and served by their hands, taught in their streets, and treated them with the utmost kindness and courtesy. And while he drew their hearts to him, by the tie of human sympathy, his divine grace brought to them the salvation which the Jews rejected. My Life Today, July 3rd.
1: I encourage you to be ye doers of the word and not hearers only. Thank you for listening, and be sure to join us tomorrow for your daily devotional reading.

couldn't understand just buying any kind of drugs just to do for myself, because it just made sense to invest it in something else, and then I can make all the money back and have weed that I can smoke for free. I was having a lot of fun. At least at first. I was making more money than anybody that I knew. I've got, you know, pounds and pounds of weed in the closet, and I've got all this money. I've got a beautiful, fully furnished apartment, a chandelier hanging in my living room. I've got a luxury car, all leather interior. I've got the hottest girlfriend. I have every single thing that this world tells me that I need. And that's when I realized how empty I really was. Eventually, smoking weed didn't do it anymore. I started going to doing a lot of acid, LSD, and ecstasy. Of course, other hard drugs came into the picture. I found out that you can't run away from yourself. And no matter where you go, there you are. It was very difficult to reconcile a faith in God and then this lifestyle that I was choosing to lead. And at this point, I had made that choice to lead that lifestyle, but I couldn't reverse it. Even though I wanted to stop or at least slow down, I had no power. I said, God, do whatever it is you got to do to change me. I get arrested for a DUI. I've been to jail many times before, but I used to think that the reason that I went to jail is because God was sick of me, that God hated me. There I am in jail, and I'm starting to see the fact that God loves me. To know the emptiness of this world, to know that this life really stinks. But there's hope. And the hope that I found can only be seen or known in Christ Jesus.

This painful year has made us clear on what we want for Christmas. Though Lexus and Mercedes-Benz are sure we want a gleaming ride with giant ribbons on the roof, we have no miles we want to drive. The ads all tease us with dark fantasies on Amazon or Netflix, but we still have our darkness to get through. The tech toys that we bought for sport have only one compelling use this year. We want each other more than gifts. We want the long and lingering embrace of two-year-olds who won't let go. The bear hug from a distant friend. The real gatherings of real folk around a tree, a table, or a fire. We want the laughter never muted. Carols sung by families on nights no longer silent. We want the deep security we find in holding, playing, eating with the ones we love in places we call home. So Christ came down because he couldn't bear the breach of space, the distance numbered in light years, the loving words half understood. He came to us in helplessness so we might know he needed love, our love, the warmth for which he fashioned us. He laid aside his rulership so that a two-year-old could grip him tight. A mother's tears could turn to joy, and bitter, broken men could heal. He came to make the lepers dance, to be the face the blind first saw, to hear the deaf sing harmony. His joy is us. We are the only gift he wants. Accept the gift of his embrace and stay in grace.

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1: 4 days ago, I was in California at a place called Weimar Institute for a series of talks that I was giving. And on a Friday afternoon, I took a long walk for about an hour out in the woods, just enjoying the day and getting my exercise and spending some time with Jesus, praying and thinking about the Bible. And I strongly sensed that God was talking to my heart, and He gave me four simple steps toward heaven. Steps to heaven, what to do to get into the kingdom of God. And I'd like to share those with you in this one and the next three talks after this. And the first step, it's very simple, it's very powerful. You don't have to do a lot, but it's based on Luke 11, verse 13, where Jesus said, "If you then, being evil, know how to give good gifts to your children, how much more shall your heavenly Father give the Holy Spirit to them that ask Him?" I don't know if you've ever really done this, if you've ever actually opened your mouth and prayed, "Dear God, dear Jesus, give me the Holy Spirit in my life." I encourage you to do that, to do what Jesus said. These four steps are things that we can do every day, and we need to do them every day. And so that's the first step. Number one, first step to heaven is to pray every day that Jesus will give you the Holy Spirit in your life. And if you'll do that, I promise you, things will start to happen. Your conscience will come alive. Your understanding of the Bible will become much deeper and powerful. And you'll be on the road to glory. So step number one, ask Jesus every day to give you the Holy Spirit. You won't be sorry.
0: If you enjoyed this short devotional with Steve Wolberg, you can hear more messages online at hisvoicetoday.com.

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0: do? In many parts of the world, people live in mud huts with dirt floors and thatched roofs. No electricity or running water. The couple in this story left their comfortable home to go to such a place. Not for a reality show, but to show less fortunate ones how their lives can be transformed. They risked everything and succeeded because their hearts and minds and lives were unshackled. Proclaiming the good news to a troubled world, this is Unshackled. True life stories of real people dramatized and produced in Chicago by Pacific Garden Mission. Some men and women who come to Pacific Garden Mission have given up on life, but the mission motto is, never give up on them, because they know that with God, all things are possible. Thanks to friends who share that belief and also share their material goods, the mission offers nourishing meals, fresh clothing, and a safe place to sleep each night. The Mission Medical Clinic provides treatment to resident guests, also without charge. This loving kindness eases physical hardship, but doesn't address the spiritual emptiness in their souls. To that end, Mission pastors and counselors share the truth that makes them free. They bind up the brokenhearted, proclaim liberty to the captives, and the opening of the prison to them that are bound. And that same message goes out to the world in 14 languages through this program, celebrating the giver of new life. Now for broadcast around the earth, here is program number 3320 in the series Unshackled, the program that makes you face yourself and think.
1: What did you learn about our flight?
2: You won't believe it.
1: Yes, I will. This is Africa, and I've lived here before, remember?
2: The president of a neighboring country is visiting, and his plane clipped a wing while it was taxiing out. So they gave him our plane to get home.
1: Then we're stuck in Uganda?
2: Until another aircraft comes along. Well, look! There go the dignitaries to our plane, red carpet and all.
1: Welcome to Africa, Dwight.
0: The couple in our story had been married for only 2 years when they launched a missionary service in Africa. This is the story of what they experienced, the true testimony of Dwight and Nancy Land, right now on Unshackled.
2: We were on our way to Rwanda in Central Africa when our plane was commandeered. The airline sent a replacement, and we finally flew to the capital city, Kigali, where the airport had no runway lights. We arrived just before dusk. The next day, we drove for 8 hours over rough roads to the mission, 5,000 feet up in the mountains, with a beautiful view of Lake Kivu below. The mission had a church, a hospital, a Bible institute, and schools for boys and girls. Right away, Nancy began teaching in the boys' secondary school, while I worked in the maintenance shop.
1: I love the view of the lake from out here on the porch.
2: Yeah.

0: Look at the islands in the distance. Beautiful.
1: How is your day, honey? Still hauling wood?
0: It takes a lot of wood to keep the fires going in the brick kiln.
1: I'm slowly learning the boys' names in my class.
0: I'm learning they really need a maintenance man here. With diesel generators, a water pump down in the valley, and all the motor vehicles, it's a big job.
1: You're up to it.
0: Well, today I drove to the post office and stopped at the market for supplies.
1: How do you like shopping by haggling?
0: The interpreter does the bargaining. Hey, we heard a commotion, and my interpreter said a teenage boy was caught stealing. Several men were beating and kicking him.
1: Instant justice around here.
0: I was afraid they'd kill him, so I pushed through the crowd to protect him and shouted, "Please, please."
1: Oh, very risky of you, Dwight.
0: I thought I'd be okay, and I was. The police came and took him away, but they started beating him too.
1: Wow, certainly a different world here.
0: The people were extremely poor. Many had no education, so I began teaching carpentry using hand tools. Nancy taught language and Bible study. There were no textbooks, so she wrote all their notes on a blackboard. When our mission doctor was gone, I sometimes drove patients to another mission hospital 2 hours away. Toward the end of our first year in Rwanda, our daughter was born by cesarean at the mission hospital. What a joy she was. But shortly after her birth, I had my first attack of malaria. Nancy had to take care of me and the baby.
1: Don't try to get up yet, Dwight.
0: I need to help you, Nancy.
1: I have help. A housekeeper, a cook, and a boy who does the laundry.
0: The diapers?
1: We're using that wringer washer to clean them.
0: Why am I so weak?
1: It's the malaria, honey. Some of the other teachers have hepatitis.
0: Do I?
1: Well, your skin is turning yellow, so I think you do. We'll get you back to the doctor.
0: I had hepatitis too, but fortunately, Nancy and the baby stayed healthy. I returned to work too soon, and several weeks later I came down with some kind of African fever. Once again, I lay in bed. Then I developed a severe headache and stiff neck. By then, the summer replacement doctor was gone, and there was no one to treat me. The nurse decided I should go to a British mission hospital 4 or 5 hours' drive from us, during most of which I was unconscious.
1: Without phones, we don't even know if the doctor will be there.
2: All we can do is pray.
1: I am, constantly.
2: God is faithful, Nancy.
1: Yes, I know. He has his own purposes.
2: Trust in the Lord with all thine heart, and lean not unto thine own understanding. In all thy ways acknowledge him, and he shall direct thy paths.
1: This path is pretty bumpy.
2: Sorry, I couldn't avoid that hole.
0: I'm dying.
1: No, you're not, Dwight. We're going to the hospital.
2: He's passed out again.
1: Are we almost there?
2: Yes, another half hour. Pray the doctor is there.
3: How long has he had this fever?
1: This is the third day. We thought it was malaria recurring, but then he had a terrible headache.
3: I suspect he has spinal meningitis.
1: Oh, dear Lord.
3: I'll do a spinal tap to make sure. It's confirmed he has spinal meningitis.
1: Can you treat him?
3: We have antibiotics and sulfa drugs we can give him.
1: Thank God.
3: He'll need injections every 4 hours, but I can't give them. I have to take my children back to the school in Kenya tomorrow. We'll put you in the guest house where a nurse can administer the shots.
0: That was the rainy season. A gloomy time for Nancy, still caring for our baby daughter while I lay sick, having hallucinations in the next room. Because of the drugs, I don't recall much. After 3 days, I was well enough for the trip to the capital to continue my recovery in the hospital there. A Belgian doctor did another spinal tap that was clear. When our mission doctor returned from home leave in the States, Nancy and I went back to our mountain home at the mission. I saw the doctor today.
1: Did he give you a clean bill of health?
0: He said the meningitis affected my nervous system.
1: That's probably why you're not sleeping well.
0: I asked him if I was on the verge of a nervous breakdown, and he said I probably already had one.
1: Really? Does he think you should go back to the States?
0: No. He's willing for us to stay on instead of sending us back. He'll give me the care I need.
1: Someone said a missionary friend died of hepatitis, Dwight. I thank God you didn't die.
0: When our daughter was 6 months old, we took a vacation to visit friends in eastern Zaire. We flew in a light plane over a volcano and beautiful lakes, landing in a grass strip. Elephant grass as high as the plane on either side. Then we hitched an overnight ride on a large truck, arriving at the Mission Medical Center where our friend was a pharmacist.
4: Oh, you've had quite a time, Dwight.
0: Well, I felt pretty good till that rough landing when we veered into the elephant grass. Anything could be hidden there.
4: It's tough for a pilot to fly with someone else at the controls.
0: I do it all the time with God, but I trust him.
4: Nevertheless, have our mission doctor take a look at you while you're here. He spent years in the tropics.
1: We'd also like to see the dentist. We don't have one at our mission.
4: I'll arrange it. Where else are you going?
0: To Goma.
4: Oh, it's great. There's a big game park nearby, has a huge herd of hippos and other wildlife.
0: They have a volcano I'd like to climb with my friend. Spend the night up there.
4: I've done that. It's 11,000 feet high, and you can see the molten lava inside.
1: You can see God's creative power all over Africa, especially his healing power.
0: The last leg of our trip was a 100-mile ferry boat ride on Lake Kivu. What a memorable vacation. About that time, there was a military coup, ousting the president of one tribe and installing a president from the other tribe. Tensions were high with a curfew at night.
1: Who can it be? No one should be out after dark.
0: I don't know, but they could be in trouble. I'll see who it is.
1: They're my students.
0: What do they want?
1: To hide in our storeroom. They're afraid.
0: Come in.
1: We aren't supposed to take sides, Dwight. What should we do?
0: No, we can't very well turn them away. I'll go over to the doctor's house and find out what to do. I learned that the doctor was already hiding several people, so we hid the students overnight. Later that night, we heard shouting and saw fires near the mission station, so we ran the generators all night, giving us lights. The next morning, I walked around the neighborhood and saw several burned huts and slaughtered animals. When we traveled to the capital for supplies, soldiers at military checkpoints stopped us to examine our passports and identity papers. Some soldiers who had been drinking frightened the women by pointing their machine guns at them, but in time, the tensions eased. The mission leader came to our house one night.
2: Your two-year commitment is ending soon, Dwight.
0: Yes.
2: I came by to see if you'd be willing to stay for a third year.
1: How soon do you need to know?
2: Within the month.
0: We'd like to pray about it.
2: If you can't extend, we'll have to get another maintenance man right away. The need is urgent.
0: We stayed another year in Rwanda, and as our third year ended, we prayed for the Lord's will going forward. A few days later, we received a letter from mission headquarters. They were seeking a missionary pilot in Liberia on the west coast of Africa.
5: In a moment, we'll learn how things unfolded for Dwight and Nancy. Now, though, here's Pacific Garden Missions President, Phil Kwiatkowski.
6: Thanks, Timothy. Men and women who come to Pacific Garden Mission seeking shelter often hear the gospel for the first time in their lives. And those who receive Christ and want deeper intimacy with God join the Bible program, a year of in-depth Bible study while they continue to live at the mission. What they learn is put into practice as they minister to others and serve at the mission in various ways, learning to follow in the Lord's footsteps. One of the Bible books they study is the Gospel of John, a treasure of wisdom and insight into God's character and love. We've condensed this Gospel of John Bible study into a 6-lesson correspondence course that we offer to you without charge. Just write and ask for the first lesson. There is nothing to buy, and you can answer at your own pace in the privacy of your home. All you need is a Bible and a pencil. Each lesson has a list of questions that you answer and then return to us. Remember, it's completely free. Write and ask for the first lesson. The address is Pacific Garden Mission, 1458 South Canal Street, Chicago, Illinois, 60607. Our email address is unshackled@pgm.org.
0: We spent a busy year at home in the U.S., first visiting family, then I worked at a factory for the summer. Finally, we settled at mission headquarters near Philadelphia for 6 months of training and Bible study. I brushed up on my flying skills before I left Nancy with her parents in Iowa, while I preceded her to Liberia. The pilot I was replacing briefed me.
4: Here's the plane, Dwight. She's a tired old bird.
0: Do you spend a lot of time working on it?
4: Let me put it like this. Every hour you fly, you spend two keeping it in shape.
0: Any problem communicating with local people?
4: No, Liberia has about 30 tribes, each with its own tonal language.
0: I thought they spoke English.
4: Oh, yeah. English is the official language. Liberian English.
0: I can see the weather is a big challenge here.
4: Oh, yeah. We're right by the Atlantic Ocean, and the rainy season's 6 months long. Now, most of the villages you fly into have grass strips, and when it rains, the roads are a muddy mess.
0: The air seems hazy now.
4: Well, it's the dry season now, so the wind blows dust from the Sahara. Also, they use slash and burn to get ready for planting.
0: What kind of flying do we do?
4: You ferry people, take supplies. Sometimes you're the only ambulance.
0: Who handles radio transmissions?
4: Your wife, on a sideband radio network. Yeah, while you're in the air, let her know your location and tell her when you land or take off.
0: Well, I always wanted to be a missionary pilot.
4: Well, let's take her up. You can see that the country is all jungle.
0: Because of the rainfall?
4: Yeah, 200 inches a year.
0: Man, those treetops are close.
4: Well, flying low avoids some of the haze.
0: You fly in the rainy season?
4: You might have to. Always have an emergency landing spot picked out in case of engine failure.
0: All I see is jungle.
4: Well, you'll learn. That piece of road over there might do, but be rough for you, but you'd survive.
0: Nancy and our daughter arrived, and we settled into daily life. This was the mid-70s, but we used old kerosene lamps for light, a wood stove for cooking, and no means of cooling in hot weather, not even fans. We bought local produce and occasionally shopped in Monrovia supermarkets.
1: Yams and rice again.
0: Looks delicious, honey.
1: There isn't anything left to eat tomorrow, Dwight.
0: Are you serious?
1: I shop frugally, but there's no money left to buy at the market.
0: There's money going into our account, but it's being used to pay for our plane tickets and household goods shipment over here.
1: What are we going to do?
0: Let's pray. God will provide. We prayed, and just as we finished our meal, a missionary neighbor came by and offered us $20. Someone had repaid an old debt, and he shared with us his largesse. But my God shall supply all your need according to his riches in glory by Christ Jesus. God supplied our need again and again and again. This is Ranger calling home base. Over.
7: I read you, Ranger. Over.
0: I had to make an emergency landing due to a thunderstorm. Hard landing. Over.
7: Are you all right? Over.
0: Yes, but the plane needs a few repairs. Over.
7: Where are you? Over.
0: A little village in the Bassa area. I'll give you the coordinates. Over.
7: Malaria laid me low again, Ranger. How long will you be? Over.
0: A few days. Long enough for me to share the gospel with the villagers. Over. Jesus said, I am the way, the truth, and the life. No man cometh unto the Father but by me. Now he is the only way to God, to heaven. There is no other way. He said, I am the good shepherd. The good shepherd giveth his life for the sheep. And that's what Jesus did. The Bible says, for God so loved the world that he gave his only begotten Son, that whosoever believeth in him should not perish, but have everlasting life. Life in Liberia was more challenging than we expected. The mission station was small, and I was often flying. Nancy had malaria that sapped her energy, and we had no household help, no modern conveniences, and after a few months, no Western neighbors. We'd been there about a year when our son was born in the Monrovia Mission Hospital. When he was 4 months old, we moved to a different mission station with a clinic. Our son was nearly a year old when Nancy's parents came to visit. Her dad preached at the boys' school and at our local church.
2: In Matthew chapter 16, Jesus said, if any man will come after me, let him deny himself and take up his cross and follow me. Jesus laid down his life to pay for our sins, and he is saying that we must sacrifice our own selfish desires to help others come to God. We must forgive others when they hurt us. Reach out to show them God's love. For whosoever will save his life shall lose it, and whosoever will lose his life for my sake shall find it. As you follow Jesus, you find life and hope and healing. For what is a man profited if he shall gain the whole world and lose his own soul? Or what shall a man give in exchange for his soul? That's the first time in my life I received a live chicken for preaching.
1: I'm sorry that Dwight wasn't here.
2: He's gone a lot, isn't he?
1: He's the only pilot they have, Dad, and it's the only means of transport to some places. He takes a lot of African children to hospitals.
2: You have to trust in the Lord to raise children here.
1: Oh, yes, with black cobras, green mambas, and soldier ants.
2: Soldier ants?
1: Several times we've come into the kitchen and found every surface covered with black ants. All we can do is close the door and wait till they move on.
2: Being a missionary is not for the faint-hearted.
1: But Jesus said, "Go ye into all the world and preach the gospel to every creature."
2: We pray for you all every day, Nancy.
1: Thanks, Dad. I pray too. Nearly half the African children under 5 don't survive malaria, but our son did.
2: God will use all you do for His glory.
0: The mission received a new airplane, but I was beginning to struggle with the challenges of jungle flying, constantly seeking the Lord's help. I didn't suffer from malaria as much as Nancy, but the anti-malaria drugs affected my nervous system, giving me anxiety attacks. I didn't sleep well, and one day I shook my fist in anger at God for not answering my prayers. A missionary doctor in Monrovia put me on tranquilizers.
1: Tranquilizers?
0: Yeah. He didn't say I've had a nervous breakdown, but he said I shouldn't be flying.
1: That's serious, Dwight.
0: I'm in bad shape, Nancy. I'm sleeping very little, and a tired pilot is not a safe pilot.
1: So what do you want to do?
0: Well, if I can't fly, maybe we should go back home to recuperate.
1: Let's talk with the other missionaries, see what they advise. In the multitude of counselors, there is safety.
0: I'm sorry, honey.
1: God has a purpose in all this.
0: Yeah. Thy will be done. We had been in Liberia for only 2.5 years and had planned to stay for many years, but we made the decision to return to mission headquarters in the States for healing for both of us. We found an apartment and joined the staff where I used my skills in the maintenance department. I also began seeing a Christian counselor.
3: You feel guilty about having to leave the mission field?
0: Yes. It was Nancy's dream from childhood to be a missionary.
3: But she was also suffering from malaria?
0: Yes. Worse than I.
3: There's therefore now no condemnation to them which are in Christ Jesus, who walk not after the flesh, but after the Spirit.
0: I guess I haven't been walking after the Spirit. I began feeling fear over there.
3: I can understand that. Flying right above the treetops, few places to land, all the responsibilities.
0: His grace is supposed to be sufficient.
3: It is.
0: We're supposed to trust in the Lord.
3: Yes, and not our own understanding, but we're also human, with natural fears. After all, even Jesus prayed, "Father, all things are possible unto thee. O my Father, if it be possible, let this cup pass from me."
0: Nevertheless, not as I will, but as thou wilt.
3: Do you believe that?
0: I guess.
3: Let's look at Ephesians chapter 4. Verses 23 and 24 say, "Put off the old man, the anxious thoughts."
0: Easy to say.
3: "And be renewed in the spirit of your mind, and that ye put on the new man, which after God is created in righteousness and true holiness." Let's pray, Dwight.
0: This was a difficult time for me. I lost weight, slept only 3 or 4 hours at night, and struggled with anger. But I persevered. I quit taking tranquilizers and learned to replace negative thoughts with God's word. "Whom the Lord loveth, he correcteth, even as the Father the Son in whom he delighteth." Physical work helped a lot, and I began serving in the printing department of our ministry.
8: Hello?
1: Hi, Dad.
8: Oh, hi, Nancy. How are you feeling?
1: Better. "They that wait upon the Lord shall renew their strength. They shall mount up with wings as eagles. They shall run and not be weary, and they shall walk and not faint."
8: Isaiah chapter 40. Good verse to remember.
1: I started getting up earlier to spend time reading my Bible, and God has honored that by renewing my strength.
8: And how is Dwight doing?
1: Great! He loves learning new skills. After he mastered the bindery process, they put him on the printing presses.
8: Wonderful!
1: We saw the need for Christian literature when we were in Africa.
8: So he's still involved in missionary work?
1: Absolutely. The gospel is going out to the world.
8: Lift up your eyes and look on the fields, for they are white already to harvest.
0: Nancy began helping with the ministry by processing applications, typing, and office work, and God provided all our needs. 5 years after we returned from Africa, the church we attended prepared to send a team to Liberia for short-term mission work. They asked us to join them.
8: You say the church will pay your expenses?
1: Yes, they think our experience there will help them.
8: I'm sure it will. What is the work they're doing?
1: Constructing 2 missionary houses. Dwight can work on vehicles and diesel generators.
8: Sounds ambitious.
1: Do you think Mom would be willing to come here and stay with the kids while we're gone?
8: Ask her. But what about your malaria? Aren't you and Dwight taking a chance on going back there?
1: I must be about my father's business, Dad. Besides, there is no fear in love, but perfect love casteth out fear, because fear hath torment. He that feareth is not made perfect in love.
0: Our work in Liberia was successful. But soon after we left, there was a 13-year civil war when much of the country was damaged and many people displaced. We would need many more hours to tell about God's provision for us. We're retired now, but our daughter and son are serving the Lord as missionaries with the same ministry in which we serve. A few years ago, on a cross-country trip, we heard a song on the radio about choices. I believe the most important choice is whether or not we receive God's gift of salvation. My prayer for you is that you would choose wisely.
5: Listening friend, have you chosen wisely? Deuteronomy 30:19 says, I call heaven and earth to record this day against you, that I have set before you life and death, blessing and cursing. Therefore choose life, that both thou and thy seed may live. And friend, if you have chosen, have you thanked God for his sacrifice? But God commendeth his love toward us in that while we were yet sinners, Christ died for us. The Bible declares in Romans chapter 10, For whosoever shall call upon the name of the Lord shall be saved. You can do that now by praying with us. Dear God, I believe Jesus died for my sins. I believe he rose from the dead and lives to save me now. Save me, Lord. Come into my life and change me. Thank you for your sacrifice. Thank you for the gift of eternal life. In your name I pray. Amen. Let us know you prayed and we'll send you some literature to help you in your new walk of faith. The address is Pacific Garden Mission, 1458 South Canal Street, Chicago, Illinois, 60607. The telephone number in Chicago, 312-492-9410. 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

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And please, thank the manager of this station for broadcasting Unshackled. This is program number 3320. Heard in the true story of Dwight and Nancy Land, part 2, were Howard Friedland, Mara Kate Burns, Martin Hallisey, Dave Kappas, and David Mink. Original music, Don Badorf. 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Engineer, Kim Rasmussen. 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And I'm Timothy Gregory. 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

0: So what is love? But a way of knowing that the universe is not the random, unconfigured emptiness that made us feel lonely. And what is grace? But a way of seeing all of it, the little joys, the grand exhilarations, the trusting friendships we form, as part of one great plan unfolding for our good. Grace didn't start when we discovered it, when we were suddenly aware we needed hope and freedom, when the crushing weight of our mistakes was taken off our backs. God's deep and saving care for each of us was just as true when we were blind to it, and when our arrogance declared we were the masters of our fate. In all those long and desperate nights we fought with life and tried to force the future to our will, God still was compassionate and merciful, slow to get angry, and filled with unfailing love. The arc of all we know is toward the love that will not let us go. Behind each moment, in each day, through all the setbacks and successes, grace has been preparing us for joy, for peace, for trusting love. Why wait another hour to let your life align again with all that Christ is doing? I am the one who is, who always was, and who is still to come, he says. Receive the grace that always has been there for you, and stay in it.
1: Energizing your soul through the inspired Word of God. This is your daily devotional reading.
2: 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A devotional by Ellen White. 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

0: the corruption of truth. Then, if any man shall say unto you, Lo, here is Christ, or there, believe it not. Matthew chapter 24, verse 23. Before the last developments of the work of apostasy, there will be a confusion of faith. There will not be clear and definite ideas concerning the mystery of God. One truth after another will be corrupted. After the truth has been proclaimed as a witness to all nations, every conceivable power of evil will be set in operation, and minds will be confused by many voices crying, Lo, here is Christ. Lo, he is there. This is the truth. I have the message from God. He has sent me with great light. Then there will be a removing of the landmarks and an attempt to tear down the pillars of our faith. A more decided effort will be made to exalt the false Sabbath and to cast contempt upon God himself by supplanting the day he has blessed and sanctified. This false Sabbath is to be enforced by an oppressive law. In the future, deception of every kind is to arise, and we want solid ground for our feet. We want solid pillars for the building. Not one pin is to be removed from that which the Lord has established. The enemy will bring in false theories, such as the doctrine that there is no sanctuary. This is one of the points on which there will be a departing from the faith. There will be false dreams and false visions, which have some truth, but lead away from the original faith. The Lord has given men a rule by which to detect them, to the law and to the testimony. If they speak not according to this word, it is because there is no light in them. Isaiah chapter 8, verse 20. As we near the end of time, falsehood will be so mingled with truth that only those who have the guidance of the Holy Spirit will be able to distinguish truth from error. We need to make every effort to keep the way of the Lord. We must in no case turn from his guidance to put our trust in man. The Lord's angels are appointed to keep strict watch over those who put their faith in the Lord, and these angels are to be our special help in every time of need. Every day we are to come to the Lord with full assurance of faith, and to look to him for wisdom. Those who are guided by the word of the Lord will discern with certainty between falsehood and truth, between sin and righteousness. Maranatha, the Lord is coming.
1: I encourage you to be ye doers of the word and not hearers only. Thank you for listening, and be sure to join us tomorrow for your daily devotional reading.

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1: In the last program, I talked about four steps to heaven and gave you step number one, which is to pray every day for the Holy Spirit. Step number two is based on Matthew chapter 5, verse 8, where Jesus said, "Blessed are the pure in heart, for they shall see God." The Lord has strongly impressed my heart, my mind, that if Jesus can change my heart, everything else will follow. I like to garden. We've got a few fruit trees in our backyard, and lots of plants in the garden, and I've learned a lot about roots and growth and fruit. And the Bible uses words like this. It talks about trees and roots and fruit. And a lot of times we focus on the fruit, which really is our behavior, and we don't focus on the roots. And it's very clear in Scripture that if God can change the root, then the fruit will follow afterwards. And I can't think of a more powerful prayer than to ask Jesus every day, "Lord, give me a pure heart." And so that's what I encourage you to do. Pray for the Holy Spirit every day and ask Jesus to give you a pure heart. And if you do, I promise you, things will start happening in your life and the fruit will change, which means your behavior, your words, your attitudes, your actions, they will flow out of what God does inside of you. So will you do it? Pray every day, "Jesus, please give me a pure heart." And then if you do that, watch what God does.
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When you've given all you can, when it's driving with your eyes closed, you cry to understand. When the walls hold you in shadow and the architect's your hand, unexpected.

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1: 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Love, friend, and foe alike.

0: note. Love friend and foe alike. Which now of these three thinkest thou was neighbor unto him that fell among thieves? And he said, he that showed mercy on him. Then said Jesus unto him, go and do thou likewise. Luke chapter 10, verses 36 and 37. Christ came to break down every wall of partition. He came to show that his gift of mercy and love is as unconfined as the air, the light, or the showers of rain that refresh the earth. He made no difference between neighbors and strangers, friends and enemies. He passed by no human being as worthless. In whatever company he found himself, he presented a lesson appropriate to the time and the circumstances. Every neglect or insult shown by men to their fellow men only made him more conscious of their need of his divine human sympathy. He sought to inspire with hope the roughest and most unpromising, setting before them the assurance that they might become blameless and harmless, attaining such a character as would make them manifest as the children of God. Often he met those who had drifted under Satan's control and who had no power to break from his snare. To such a one, discouraged, sick, tempted, fallen, Jesus would speak words of tenderest pity, words that were needed and could be understood. Others he met who were fighting a hand-to-hand battle with the adversary of souls. These he encouraged to persevere, assuring them that they would win. At the table of the publicans, he sat as an honored guest, by his sympathy and social kindliness, showing that he recognized the dignity of humanity, and men longed to become worthy of his confidence. Though he was a Jew, Jesus mingled freely with the Samaritans. He slept with them under their roofs, ate with them at their tables, partaking of the food prepared and served by their hands, taught in their streets, and treated them with the utmost kindness and courtesy. And while he drew their hearts to him, by the tie of human sympathy, his divine grace brought to them the salvation which the Jews rejected. My Life Today, July 3rd.
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0: I was 15, 16 years old, and something happened in the church that hurt me really bad. And I lost all faith in our church. And I thought I could still keep up the facade of celebrating God's life, but not go to church. And over time, that wore off. I started smoking, then I started drinking, then I started work at the police department when I was 18. And I figured, you know, this would be a good solution. It straightened me out. Actually, it made me worse. It gave me that sense of power, and then I felt totally away from the church. And I started blaming God because of things that happened to me. I lost my job, my dad had died, and I had fallen into such a depression that I just blew it one day. I was stuck in a mental institution for 8 days, and a guy by the name of Pastor Casey with the Kalispell Church, he came and visited me up there. And I made a commitment. I made a commitment while in Pathways that I was going back to church. I was going to dedicate my life back to God. While I was in Pathways, which is a psychiatric facility here locally, I seen this thing called Bible Study, which was sponsored by Amazing Facts. I filled out the paperwork and that, and I submitted it. A guy by the name of Mike Hudson, someone I didn't even know, knocked on my door and said, "Hey, I understand you want to get involved with Bible study." And I said, "I do." I said, "I need to." So he started bringing me lessons, and they were the Amazing Facts, Landmarks of Prophecy. And Doug Batchelor was talking us through them. I put a disc in, and I'd watch the disc and then answer the questions. Well, it got to a point where I was doing so many of them so fast that Mike couldn't keep up with me. As soon as I heard Pastor Doug speak that first time, I mean, I was hooked on Amazing Facts. The passion that Pastor Doug emitted, he had such a passion to reach people. And then I started understanding more, especially after hearing his story about the richest caveman. God touched me in that while I was doing this. God entered my life. After going through the study lessons, I dedicated my life to God. And I dedicated myself to get rebaptized. And I got rebaptized right here in this church that I'm sitting in. I'm a totally different person than I was.
1: At every rounding of the year, we realize how much we need renewal. On New Year's Eve, we want to slam the door on the departing year or banish memories of 2020's pain and grief. But there are and must be great ties between the old year and the new. We live in the same bodies. We inhabit the same homes. We remain related to the same family. We work at the same jobs. We worship with the same believers. We study the same word. It's renewal, then, and not a clean break from the past that offers us our greatest hope in 2021. How can our bodies be renewed? Will this year be the one when we're transformed by the renewing of our minds? How does a weary marriage find new sources of resilience and of laughter? Can dry and broken friendships be restored? We crave the ageless source of all renewal, the grace and mercy of our Lord revealed in the pages of His Word. Yes, grace renews what grace began. That is why we never give up. Though our bodies are dying, our spirits are being renewed every day, for our present troubles are small and won't last very long, yet they produce for us a glory that vastly outweighs them and will last forever. So here's to growing deeper, stronger, wiser, kinder in 2021.

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1: This is part three of my little mini-series on Four Steps to Heaven. The first step we talked about before is to pray every day for the Holy Spirit. The second step is to pray every day that Jesus will give you a pure heart. This morning when I woke up, I rolled over on my bed, got on my knees on my bed before my feet hit the floor, and I did exactly that. I remember specifically praying for the Holy Spirit and praying for a new heart, a pure heart. Now the third step is found in Psalm 119, verse 11. And it says, "Your word," this is David's prayer, "have I hidden in my heart that I might not sin against you." God's word is a living word, and it is so powerful. And the third step is to memorize scripture, to meditate on God's word sometime every day. I remember meeting a college student at Andrews University, and we sat in the cafeteria having a meal, and he said to me, he said, "Steve, I grew up in the church. And it was just pretty much a formal religion for me, but in the last couple months, I have been memorizing scripture, meditating on the Bible, hiding God's word in my heart." And he looked at me and he said, "Steve, this is changing my life." And I tell you, it can change your life. It has changed and continues to change my life. So number one, pray every day for the Holy Spirit. Number two, ask Jesus to give you a pure heart. And number three, memorize scripture. Hide God's word in your heart. Think about it during the day. And again, I promise you that if you will do that, just watch what God does, how He changes your life.
0: If you enjoyed this short devotional with Steve Wolberg, you can hear more messages online at His

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So precious and so perfect, I never will deserve it. 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
1: Maranatha, the Lord is coming. A devotional by Ellen White. July 3rd, the corruption of truth.

0: the corruption of truth. Then, if any man shall say unto you, Lo, here is Christ, or there, believe it not. Matthew chapter 24, verse 23. Before the last developments of the work of apostasy, there will be a confusion of faith. There will not be clear and definite ideas concerning the mystery of God. One truth after another will be corrupted. After the truth has been proclaimed as a witness to all nations, every conceivable power of evil will be set in operation, and minds will be confused by many voices crying, Lo, here is Christ. Lo, he is there. This is the truth. I have the message from God. He has sent me with great light. Then there will be a removing of the landmarks and an attempt to tear down the pillars of our faith. A more decided effort will be made to exalt the false Sabbath and to cast contempt upon God himself by supplanting the day he has blessed and sanctified. This false Sabbath is to be enforced by an oppressive law. In the future, deception of every kind is to arise, and we want solid ground for our feet. We want solid pillars for the building. Not one pin is to be removed from that which the Lord has established. The enemy will bring in false theories, such as the doctrine that there is no sanctuary. This is one of the points on which there will be a departing from the faith. There will be false dreams and false visions, which have some truth, but lead away from the original faith. The Lord has given men a rule by which to detect them, to the law and to the testimony. If they speak not according to this word, it is because there is no light in them. Isaiah chapter 8, verse 20. As we near the end of time, falsehood will be so mingled with truth that only those who have the guidance of the Holy Spirit will be able to distinguish truth from error. We need to make every effort to keep the way of the Lord. We must in no case turn from his guidance to put our trust in man. The Lord's angels are appointed to keep strict watch over those who put their faith in the Lord, and these angels are to be our special help in every time of need. Every day, we are to come to the Lord with full assurance of faith and to look to him for wisdom. Those who are guided by the word of the Lord will discern with certainty between falsehood and truth, between sin and righteousness. Maranatha, the Lord is coming.
1: I encourage you to be ye doers of the word and not hearers only. Thank you for listening, and be sure to join us tomorrow for your daily devotional reading.

couldn't understand just buying any kind of drugs just to do for myself, because it just made sense to invest it in something else, and then I can make all the money back and have weed that I can smoke for free. I was having a lot of fun. At least at first. I was making more money than anybody that I knew. I've got, you know, pounds and pounds of weed in the closet, and I've got all this money. I've got a beautiful, fully furnished apartment, a chandelier hanging in my living room. I've got a luxury car, all leather interior. I've got the hottest girlfriend. I have every single thing that this world tells me that I need. And that's when I realized how empty I really was. Eventually, smoking weed didn't do it anymore. I started doing a lot of acid, LSD, and ecstasy. Of course, other hard drugs came into the picture. I found out that you can't run away from yourself. And no matter where you go, there you are. It was very difficult to reconcile a faith in God and then this lifestyle that I was choosing to lead. And at this point, I had made that choice to lead that lifestyle, but I couldn't reverse it. Even though I wanted to stop or at least slow down, I had no power. I said, God, do whatever it is you've got to do to change me. I get arrested for a DUI. I've been to jail many times before, but I used to think that the reason that I went to jail is because God was sick of me, that God hated me. There I am in jail, and I'm starting to see the fact that God loves me. To know the emptiness of this world, to know that this life really stinks. But there's hope. And the hope that I found can only be seen or known in Christ Jesus.

unworkable policy from the Chicago train yards once declared, when two engines approach each other on the same track, neither can move until the other moves first. It reads like an all too familiar description of what happens when we find ourselves in conflict with someone. We stay put. We sit tight. We wait for the other to make the first move toward apology or reconciliation. Just as soon as our wounded pride is soothed and our correctness underlined, we'll become, we promise, the forgiving persons we've pledged to be. It's marvelously fortunate for us that the Father doesn't act that way, that He takes on Himself the responsibility for moving toward us when we're stuck in shame and brokenness. God was in Christ, reconciling the world to Himself, not imputing their trespasses to them, and has committed to us the word of reconciliation. Grace always moves toward pain and guilt and bitterness. It doesn't pause to grind in wrongs or tally all infractions and offenses. It seeks the peace for which we were created, the friendship that's infinitely more valuable than the sum of others' failures. Be kind to one another, the scripture says, tender-hearted, forgiving one another, as God in Christ has forgiven you. And you will stay in grace.

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1: This is part four of my little mini-series called Four Steps to Heaven. The last few programs we've talked about, step number one is to pray every day for the Holy Spirit. Step number two is to pray every day that Jesus will give you a pure heart. And step number three is to memorize scripture, to meditate on God's word. Are you ready for step number four? Here it is. And it's very simple, and we can all do this, and we need to do it. We need to do it every day, and that is to trust in Jesus Christ, not in ourselves. And that step is based upon Ephesians chapter 1, verse 12, where Paul talks about we who first trusted Christ should be to the praise of His glory. And then in verse 13, he said, in Him you also trusted. Let me say that again. In Him you also trusted. Do you trust in Jesus with your whole heart, with your whole life? Is your confidence in Him and not in yourself? I remember seeing a little plaque on somebody's refrigerator, and it was a person talking, and it said, it was a little prayer, and it said, Lord, I found the problem. It's me. And then the second half of the little plaque said, my child, I've got the answer. It's me. And isn't that just so simple and yet so powerful? The answer to our problems, the answer to our eternity, to our need for eternal life, is Jesus Christ. And so step number four is to do this, where the Bible says, in Him you also trusted. If you'll pray every day for the Holy Spirit, pray for a pure heart, memorize scripture, and trust in Jesus Christ, I promise you, you'll be there. I hope to see you there someday soon.
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Once I called you brother. Once I thought the chance to make you laugh was all I ever wanted. And even now, I wish that God had chose another, serving as your foe on his behalf. He's the

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2: I was heading south on Interstate 5. This commercial come on KFBK radio about a revelation seminar by Amazing Facts. My chest began to tighten up. I began sweating profusely. I had difficulty in breathing. There was this big rest area. And at this time I pulled into there, I thought, well, maybe I'm having a heart attack. I got out of my truck, walked into the men's restroom there and put cold water on my face. And then finally things subsided. A week later, again, I heard this Amazing Facts commercial come on the radio. In fact, the meetings were going to start that very night. And again, immediately, I had these same symptoms. I thought, you know, this isn't my heart. I have to go to that meeting. And as I was going down to Sacramento, I decided to park and go inside. Well, I got in and walked into the furthermost rear seat they had in the pew there. This particular evangelist, his name was Kim Kerr. It was like taking one layer off at a time of an onion. He laid it out so perfectly that we could all understand it. And I was really motivated. I couldn't believe it. Well, I finished. I didn't miss a meeting. In fact, on the fifth night, they had an altar call. And my knees stood right up. And I walked forward and I gave my heart to Jesus Christ. I've learned throughout this whole thing that when you leave the devil's territory, he gets pretty active and causing a lot of problems. Well, I had the evangelists come out and they had prayer with me about my business. I would find a sick business and make it well and then market it. I finally ended up with a business that I really enjoyed. It was one that was building equestrian centers. And they said to me, Steve, he said, you know, if you're going to really keep the Sabbath, you've got to shut your doors on the Sabbath. Well, I did. And so I sold the business to my brother. It took me 22 years to build that business. And he lost it in 33 months. My son, who was my business partner, I'd been giving him 10% of the business every year. He thought I'd just fallen off the bridge. My son didn't talk to me for 5.5 years. And then a few other things happened. So I had an ex-employee living in my guest house. He

0: my coming to this church. But I had no idea that she would move out like this. That was a total shock to me. It was some time there. I locked myself in the bedroom and I began reading the Bible. I spent about a half a year just every night getting home, and I would study. It allowed me to have a personal relationship with Jesus Christ. Well, to make a long story short, I met Crystal, and she was a godly woman. That was the Lord's doing, not mine. And He was just there to let me know that I'm with you all the way. Even though you're going to have some trials and you're going to have some hardships, I want you to know that I'll be with you. Because no matter what I do now, He is my leader. He's the leader of my marriage. He's the leader of everything in my life today. That one meeting with the Amazing Facts Seminar changed my entire life. And to this day, I'm still on fire for God. I'm still witnessing to my neighbors. My name is Steve Johnson, and it's because of you that Amazing Facts has changed my life.
1: As Christ grows greater in our minds, we lose our need to be authorities over what others think and do. The deepening awareness that we have been wrong more than we have been right, that we are only now approaching the starting point of faith, creates a gentle tolerance for those now camped where we once stopped, or mired in the stuff from which Christ freed us. We learn to smile at vehemence and vitriol, remembering how frequently we used them for bad causes or when we were still unsure. Grace makes us gracious to the ungraceful, for we see ourselves in them. We remember that their faults are just as pardonable as ours and no more dangerous. The fellowship of the forgiven is as vast as the grace that makes it possible. So stay in grace.

0: energizing your soul through the inspired word of God. This is your daily devotional reading.
1: This Day with God, a devotional by Ellen White, July 3rd. No place for pride.

0: No place for pride. Likewise, ye younger, submit yourselves unto the elder. Yea, all of you be subject one to another, and be clothed with humility. For God resisteth the proud, and giveth grace to the humble. Humble yourselves, therefore, under the mighty hand of God, that he may exalt you in due time. 1 Peter chapter 5, verses 5 and 6. The Lord has given abundant evidence of the truthfulness of his promises and threatenings. His people may trust his word. Will they then, in the face of light and evidence, follow a course of their own choosing, independent of God's ordained agencies? Even good men need to be guarded on every hand over the blessings God has given them, that the applause and praise from worldlings shall be as a stimulus for them to display their great wisdom and acquisitions. The Lord sees, the Lord knows. He will certainly humble all such aspirations, for he hates pride and selfishness and covetousness. The more prosperous the work may be in itself, the less appropriate is it for men to exalt themselves as though they were the ones who should be lifted up. Our trust must be in God. He has entrusted men with abilities and capabilities that they may act a prominent part in his work. Let them take heed how they shall exalt themselves. The set time to favor Zion will soon come. God has provided men and means whereby his work shall be accomplished. He will not leave his people to shame, but will accomplish his work. His work will move just as he has ordained it to move. Our covenant with Christ unites with the majesty of an omnipotent king, the gentleness and tenderness of a caretaking shepherd. Please read the 42nd chapter of Isaiah. God desires men to understand the claims he has upon them. He will judge any man who shall interpose between his fellow men and their God to lead them into paths not cast up for the ransomed. Known unto God are all his works from the beginning of the world. Acts chapter 15, verse 18. He has ordained that his works shall be presented before the world in distinct, holy, sacred lines. The kingdom of God cometh not with observation, but by the gentleness of the inspiration of his word, by the operation of his spirit in the soul. His work in many places of the world would now be much farther advanced had not man interposed between the people and God to do a work God has not appointed. This Day with God, July 3rd.
1: I encourage you to be ye doers of the word and not hearers only. Thank you for listening, and be sure to join us tomorrow for your daily devotional reading.

0: Amazing facts change lives.
1: Well, it was the year 2000. Tony and I had been wanting to go north and be near Canada where his family was, and Washington was looking awfully green and pretty. We did venture north and everything fell into place. We even got to build a home and become homeowners for the first time.
2: When we got to Washington, we fluttered church to church. We had gotten hurt. Some things were said. Some things were done to my son. It was really painful. And then I started traveling, and it drove a wedge between Candace and I. I was drinking so much on the road that when I got home, I would be just yelling at the top of my lungs at my kids because they didn't do something, but yet I was hiding behind this corroded life of pure selfishness. It was killing my marriage. It was killing my kids from the inside.
3: I remember just there being a lot of like fights and my dad getting angry. The more that my dad would leave, the harder it became.
2: Coming home was harder than going on the road. I was like, I can't wait to go back on the road again. Oh my word, I get to do what I want, when I want, whenever I want. I just relied on her to be the spiritual side of the family. You pray for them, you take them for church, you teach them Jesus. You do that because I'm not. I don't want to.
1: I was a terrified person trying to find a balance to make him happy, not get angry with me, I get angry with the children. For some strange reason, I don't know how to explain it, this amazing idea drops in my heart. I really need to find a church on Saturday because then Saturday I could really just like have time with God, and then Sunday could be all about getting ready for Monday. A couple weeks later, this postcard comes in the mailbox. It just said, Most Amazing Prophecies. And I looked at the postcard and it had mostamazingprophecies.com. And I watched one after another after another. When I got to number 7, it was about the Sabbath. I just got on my knees and completely rededicated my heart to Jesus. And from pretty much the middle of December to the end of January, I spent Sabbath at home. I would turn on saccentral.org. I don't know how I came across it, but I would listen to that and get out my Bible. And I was like, this is my church. One of the commercials at the end of Amazing Facts or whatever will say, sabbathtruth.com. And I thought, you know, I want to check out sabbathtruth.com. So I clicked on there, and then off to the right-hand side, there was a spot that said, how can I find a Sabbath-keeping church? So I clicked on it. Hey, there's Mount Vernon. Mount Vernon's only about 20 miles south of me. I could go there. So I go inside, and I'm sitting there, and then a gentleman comes up. He's like, hi, what's your name? And his wife and his kids. How did you find us? I told him my story. And he goes, would you like to get baptized? Just about a week and so later, on the 9th, I was baptized.
2: And here, I'm on the road, and I'm traveling, and I'm drinking and doing the business. I'm earning money, and it's coming home, and it's keeping my wife at home with the kids. But our relationship was extremely strained because of the things I was being involved in on the road. This is May now, and I'm on an airplane flying home. I've been watching my wife. I've watched my son. My 8-year-old daughter at this time has already been baptized. All 4 of them are in this radical relationship with these people at this church. And the one thing that bugged me the most was this Sabbath thing. Like, there has to be something missing here. And so I had this list of scriptures. I had 2 Bibles with me I traveled with. And I started to read, and then it hits me. My eyes just opening up to discover that I had never, ever, ever honored God on His day. Oh, we went to church. Mm-hmm. We were children's and family pastors. And here I'm in this airplane, and God's word is speaking to me. I came home and got on my knees and asked my wife to forgive me. And that day, my life was radically changed, as the kids saw.
4: My parents are 2 completely different people than they were 10 years ago. When we all came together as one family, as one unit, nothing was going to separate our family anymore. We were more close than we were before.
2: What Amazing Facts has done for my family. Oh my word. The fact that we're talking like this right now is a miracle.
4: It's a miracle.
2: My girls to hug me, my son to hold me.

We sift the ash of burnt-out days and wonder why our faith seems hesitant, half-formed, not ready for the fray. Where was our patience when the boss was overbearing? What happened to our pledge of gentleness when someone threw a verbal brick? Why didn't self-control rise up and save us from temptation? We want our virtues quickly. Why can't they grow like cultures in a petri dish? But God's word teaches us that all good things need rain and sun, dark and day, bud and flower, and long development. The fruit of the Spirit is love, joy, peace, long-suffering, kindness, goodness, faithfulness, gentleness, self-control. The finest fruit takes time to grow. There are no hothouse virtues. Our thinking and our living both mature as we accept the Spirit's promptings in each day. Tomorrow will be sweeter than today. Our growth in grace will come in God's good time. He who began a good work in you will bring it to completion at the day of Jesus Christ. So stay in grace.

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1: This is a kale plant from my garden. At least it was a healthy kale plant, but as you can see, it's been cut off. I don't know if you can see this, but this is a worm. This is called a cutworm, and I picked both of these out of my garden this morning. I've been doing battle with these worms. Thankfully, I've learned to plant enough plants to factor in some attrition. But anyway, I went out this morning and saw that this plant had been cut off, and that's what these worms do. They come out at night, they creep along the soil, and they find the little plants that are growing, and they crawl up, and then they just eat right through, and that's the end of the plant. And when this program is over, that worm will meet his demise. This reminds me of Matthew chapter 5, verse 30, where Jesus said, "If your right hand offends you, cut it off and cast it from you, for it is profitable for you that one of your members should perish, and not that your whole body should be cast into hell." The Bible is very clear that if we have any sin in our lives, that we really need to not be kind to that sin, not to be merciful to that sin, not to embrace it, but to cut it off and to get it out of our lives, because that sin can destroy us. Just like that little worm has destroyed at least one of my plants and maybe others. And so may God impress you with the words of Jesus Christ, that if there's sin in your life, ask Jesus to help you to cut it out, to get rid of it, because that sin could lead you into the lake of fire. Do what I'm going to do to that worm and ask Jesus to take all sin out of your life and to prepare you for heaven.
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0: agents to relieve distress. And the king shall answer and say unto them, Verily I say unto you, inasmuch as ye have done it unto one of the least of these, my brethren, ye have done it unto me. Matthew chapter 25, verse 40. What if the professed followers of Jesus should look upon their expensive garments and should see the words written upon them by the finger of God, Clothe the naked? What if they should see inscribed upon their expensive decorations in their homes, the pictures and furniture, Bring the poor that are cast out to thy house? In the dining room, where the table is laden with abundant food, the finger of God has traced, Is it not to deal thy bread to the hungry? Let all, old and young, consider that it is not a light matter to be the Lord's steward. The needy, the oppressed, are left in want, while the Lord's money is selfishly squandered in extravagance and luxury. Oh, that all will remember that God is no respecter of persons. It is a great thing to be a steward, faithful and true, before a just, impartial God. The law of God holds every man accountable for the use he makes of every dollar that comes into his hands, for the Lord has made men his agents to relieve the world's distress. If man hoards or selfishly uses his Lord's entrusted goods, it will be to the ruin of his own soul, for he honors, exalts, and glorifies himself. There are those in our world who, although the professedly chosen of God, can always pass the needy by on the other side. Jesus sees this. Jesus marks this. He will not pass it by. Jesus declared that he came to preach the gospel to the poor. He has bestowed his goods, that love and beneficence shall live, ever growing stronger in the hearts of his people. The apportioning of rewards at the last day turns upon the question of our practical benevolence. Inasmuch as ye have done it unto one of the least of these, my brethren, ye have done it unto me. Christ puts himself in the poor man's place, identifying his interest with that of the poor. He calls upon each disciple to dispense with grateful liberality the gifts entrusted to him, as if he were bestowing the same upon his Redeemer. Our High Calling, July 3rd.
1: I encourage you to be ye doers of the word and not hearers only. 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

I grew up in a split Christian home where my mother was Christian, my father wasn't, and my father was very abusive. He was an alcoholic, ex-drug addict. We ran into a lot of problems as a family. My father became very abusive towards my mother, and there was just so much yelling, and the physical abuse eventually turned to me around 9 years old, and I just remember horrible times, getting picked up by your hair and slammed into walls and slapped and thrown against walls on your from like a bunk bed, and it's all kinds of stuff. And at a young age, I became very angry, so I decided I would commit suicide for the first time. I was 10. I had gone up in this barn that we owned, and I tied a rope around the second floor, and I put that rope around my neck, and I walked out on this little, like a 2x12 beam, and I could have slipped, and I wouldn't be here today. Probably at the age of 12 is when I kind of took to my own and started figuring out what to do with my anger. I got involved in sports, contact sports, so football became my thing. I learned how to make people fear you, and I knew that if you could just take their soul, you know, before you got on that field or during practice, that you owned them. And I was putting kids in ambulances and breaking bones. It was a horrible thing looking back, and just the idea of what I was doing. I wasn't even trying to win. And eventually, I injured my spine. And I kept injuring my spine as I was growing up. I was becoming a young man, and I could not only speak for myself, but physically I knew I was getting to a point where I could handle things if I needed to. So I decided to join the infantry. And all your drill sergeants are Green Berets and Rangers. It was no joke. It wasn't regular boot camp. You know, it was infantry school. This was the real deal. But eventually that back injury came back to haunt me. And I was ejected from the military, discharged because of my spine. I met this Christian girl, and her mother invited me to a Revelation seminar. Some amazing facts. I went, and the first four nights were incredible. After the fourth night, there was no way you could deny that the Bible is not legit, and that God isn't real, that Jesus isn't real. There's no way you could deny it anymore. It was so good, so well laid out. So I was left in this position. By the end of this thing, I knew that God couldn't turn a blind eye to me. So I decided I wanted to get baptized. And I just lost my job at the same time with the county. They didn't rehire for seasonal employees. They didn't have the budget. And I have no income except unemployment, the small amount of unemployment I had at that time. And I was homeless. So I was sleeping under bridges and in bathrooms in the park, urine-covered floors, and next to dumpsters and all this stuff. Nobody at church knew. I would show up to church. I'd sit up in the front row, my suit dressed up. I'd take my showers at the gym. They had no idea. I was just running from a trash man hours before, sleeping next to a dumpster. But I was growing closer and closer to God through those times, learning to trust Him in the worst times of my life. Amazing facts. It changed my life in the sense that I had new understanding. I had the real, true gospel. I started really getting into church events with people, going to do things with people that were your age, and started getting on my feet slowly, continued to pray and look at Amazing Facts material, watch, you know, seminar after seminar. I felt that sense like I was getting back to God. And it's led me to start a ministry. We use Amazing Facts materials. We go door to door, we pass out, you know, Bible studies. And for me, Amazing Facts has been there the whole way through. And there's just so many resources that you can use. And I'm thankful. Amazing Facts changed my life.

It isn't difficult to disappoint. Expectations crowd around us. We're reminded by sly colleagues of why we didn't get the job, why our resume is lacking, why no one trusts us with the ball. We rarely measure up to supercharged young climbers on the ladder of success, or those who spend long afternoons perfecting three-point shots. Our mere mortality gets glares from those whose motto is Olympic, faster, higher, stronger. Only winners need apply. And often, on our poorer days, we wrongly think that God is disappointed with us too. In our imaginations, he stands for all who ever called us slow or slack or sinful. In this, we always read him wrong. For he has made his deep affection clear. God was in Christ, reconciling the world to himself, no longer counting people's sins against them. God showed his love to us. While we were still sinners, Christ died for us. We can't hear these words too often. Grace never disappoints, does not withdraw, does not let go. Even when we get it wrong, we are the ones God always loves. So stay in grace.

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1: 2 days ago, something happened that really touched my heart. My little girl, her name is Abby, she likes bugs, and she has a bug bottle, and she'll catch little bugs and put them in her bottle. And she had an ant inside this bottle, and after a few days, it died. And so 2 days ago, I was just playing with my kids and didn't really think much about it, but I said, hey, let's have a little funeral for this ant. So we went over to my daughter's dollhouse, and we put the ant in a little container, and we stuck it in the elevator on the top of the dollhouse, and we lowered him down, and then I had a little service for him, and I said, this is his last journey, and I said, ashes to ashes, dust to dust, this is the end of the ant. Well, just a few minutes later, my little boy looked at me, Seth, he's six, and he got all choked up, and he said, my throat hurts, and then he started crying, and he crawled behind me and just wept, and when I finally figured out what was going on, I said, Seth, when Jesus comes, he's going to get rid of death. And Seth cried, and he said, Daddy, when is Jesus going to get rid of death? In his little heart, he was just affected by that little funeral service. And it reminds me, and I read this verse to my family at worship that night. In Revelation 21, verse 4, the Bible says that one of these days God shall wipe away all tears from their eyes, and there shall be no more death, neither sorrow nor crying, neither shall there be any more pain, for the former things have passed away. One of these days, Jesus is going to get rid of death, and it's not just going to apply to little ants, but especially to human beings. May that day come soon, and may we each give our hearts to Jesus and trust Him and look forward to the day when death is gone and only love will be here forever.
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0: Warning. 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And the music, oh yeah, it slaps.
1: We hear more and more about the alarming increase in childhood obesity, but today's Lifestyle Magazine guests share some ideas on ways we can fight it. Now, here's Mike and Gail.
2: From 1980 to 2000, the childhood obesity rate more than doubled. It's reaching epidemic proportions. So we've asked Jessica Donze-Black, project director from the Kids Safe and Healthful Foods Project, to come on the show today to talk about how we can reverse this alarming trend. Thanks for being here today.
3: Thank you for having me.
4: Thank you. We're looking forward to this conversation.
2: So is that statistic really true? Is it true that the childhood obesity rate doubled in 20 years from 1980 to 2000?
3: Unfortunately, it is really true. And in fact, it's almost tripled if we go all the way to today. Whereas
4: in
3: 2012, right. So today, nearly one in three children is suffering from overweight or obesity.
2: That's incredible. What's causing this? Why is this happening?
3: Well, there's a multitude of factors that have led to that. Mm-hmm. We've had tremendous environmental change in that amount of time in terms of what children have access to and also how much they're moving in the course of the day. Uh-huh. So one of the areas that we know has changed dramatically in that time period has been the school environment, where there's greater access to less healthy foods and different access to things. And so that's one place that we're looking for some opportunities to change.
4: They have access at school to foods that are unhealthy.
3: Yes. So
4: the vending machines.
3: Correct.
4: That kind of
3: thing. Vending machines, school stores, a la carte lines. The last time the United States Department of Agriculture set some standards for what could be served outside of school meals, so not school lunch and not school breakfast, in schools was 1979.
2: Wow.
3: And at that point, there weren't a lot of vending machines or a la carte lines or those things. Yeah. Nowadays, they're extremely prevalent.
2: Yeah. Mm-hmm. Well, that's incredible. I understand also that some schools have done away with PE or with recess or something of that nature, so kids are not moving as much at school. Is that true as well? And is that impacting this?
3: Unfortunately, both sides of the equation have shifted. So there is less access to those activity opportunities during the day and more access to less healthy food. So the combination is damaging. Yeah.
2: Did I also see a news report from someplace in the Northwest that one school, because the budget was so bad, that they put unhealthy foods back in the vending machines for more revenue? Is that true?
3: Well, the good news is there are actually lots of schools that have started to make a change on this. And although some have experienced some minor revenue declines in the short term, a lot have figured out ways to do it and still maintain revenues or to get those revenues back. And some of it is just involving the students, using some marketing techniques, involving the community and the parents so that everyone can feel good about the changes that are being made. Yeah.
4: So what is the effect on children, the individual child, when they grow up with obesity?
3: Well, unfortunately, obesity and overweight are related to a lot of other conditions that can have severe health effects. Probably the one that's most worrisome is type 2 diabetes.
2: Yes.
3: In that, when I was training as a dietitian, we called it adult onset diabetes. Kids didn't get it ever.
2: Wow.
3: And nowadays we see it in
2: kids.
3: Children and teenagers.
4: Seriously. And then it's
3: children and teenagers.
4: Seriously. And then it's because of their diet. I mean, pretty much.
3: It's a combination of factors,

0: The challenge when we look at the childhood rate of increase is, of course, once someone has overweight or obesity in childhood, they're very likely to have that throughout their lifetime. Yes. And so their rates of all of these other diseases go up tremendously, mm-hmm. even at younger ages.
1: Are there emotional effects as well for children?
0: Yes, that there's a significant stigma associated with it. And so childhood obesity is also correlated with more challenging times in schools and sometimes some social stigma issues and depression and other things that, again, we don't want our children to have to deal with.
1: So just the basic thing of kids make fun of them.
0: Unfortunately, that is
1: part of it.
0: That is part of this, the situation. Yeah. And also, you know, children are uncomfortable in a lot of situations.
2: Of
0: and when we are children, you know, we want to sort of fit in and be able to do all the things that other kids are doing. Yeah. And so it's a tough situation. And that's why we need to be looking for those opportunities to prevent this from continuing down this path.
2: And just briefly before we go to break, are there demographic differences in the obesity rate?
0: Obesity certainly affects all populations. Okay. It is prevalent in all, but we do see disproportionate impact in lower income and in certain ethnic groups, such as African American and Hispanic populations that do have higher rates. So with any of the interventions we're thinking about, we need to make sure we're thinking about how we can be helping all the different populations that are impacted.
1: And we may want to talk more about why that is.
2: Yeah, but we need to take a break right now, and we'll come right back after this.
3: Stay tuned and find out some simple things you can do to make big changes to reduce childhood obesity.
4: For God so loved the world,
5: God loved me so much,
6: that he gave his only son,
7: his one and only son,
8: and whoever believes in him,
7: that whosoever believeth in him,
6: that anyone who believes in him will not die.
5: Not gonna die,
4: but have everlasting life.
5: Everlasting life.
9: Everlasting life.
3: Beautiful. No matter how you say it. For more on John 3:16 and other texts, go to myfavoritetext.com.
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1: We've been talking with Jessica Donzi Black about the epidemic rise in childhood obesity, and now we're going to find out what her organization is doing to reverse it. All right. Now, we talked a little bit about the demographic differences. Explain more about that. Why would there be higher obesity in, say, low-income populations?
0: One of the interesting things about the rise in childhood obesity is that it has happened more in low-income populations. Mm-hmm. And part of this may have been an unintended consequence of some of what we did to help combat hunger issues, mm-hmm. in that some of our programs, like the school lunch program, were really focused on making sure kids got enough.
2: Yeah.
0: But
2: right.
0: It wasn't until recently that we sort of turned our attention to saying, well, gosh, we want kids to get enough of those things they need,
2: right.
0: without too much of those things they don't need.
1: Yeah. So enough of the right thing.
0: Exactly. Uh-huh. And so the United States Department of Agriculture, or USDA, actually just updated its standards for what's served in school meals and school lunch and school breakfast this past January. And one of the big shifts we're seeing is starting to look more at how do we get more fruits, more vegetables, more whole grains, more low-fat dairy, and mm-hmm. less of the foods that kids don't need, like fat and saturated fat and calories. And that's going to be really important in populations that rely on school lunch and school breakfast as their balanced meal
2: Absolutely.
0: In the day.
1: Well, you know, even when you go to the grocery store, if you go down the aisle, you can buy like a box dinner for 99¢ or something, you know, and it's full of fat and it's not healthy, but you go to buy the healthy foods, they cost a lot more. Just a grocery store trip will kind of tell you.
0: It does take some creative shopping and sort of understanding things in order to shop on a low budget in a healthy way.
1: Mm-hmm.
0: And so there are more and more programs that are emerging to help with these sort of issues and help people to be able to access things like fruits and vegetables and lean proteins.
1: Right.
2: Well, tell us about your organization, the Healthy School Foods Now organization. What are you doing in order to help combat this?
0: Yeah, so our website is healthyschoolfoodsnow.org, and we invite people to come and learn more.
2: Mm-hmm.
0: But our Kids Safe and Healthful Foods Project, which is the Pew Charitable Trust and the Robert Wood Johnson Foundation, is really focused on that school food environment and how we can make sure that all the foods available to children throughout their school day are in fact healthy. And some of that is because children very often get over half of their calories during the school day. So although it's not the only important environment, it is a critically important one.
1: Sure,
2: it's very important, Also, there are programs of farm to school and school garden projects. Mm-hmm. Can you tell me about those?
0: These are some of the creative ways that schools have tried to bring healthier standards to their schools and also to educate students on healthier things. So school gardens are an opportunity often to introduce children to produce that they may not otherwise have access to and help them to really mm-hmm. learn to like it. Similarly, farm-to-school programs are often ways to connect students with some of

0: what's produced in their local area, sometimes at a lower cost to the school, uh-huh. so they can have greater access to those.
1: Well, describe what that is. What is a school garden?
0: So a school garden can be a range of things, but at uh-huh. baseline, it's when schools have some sort of plot of land or a raised bed where they grow things there, and the children are typically involved in it, yeah. so they can learn more about those.
1: So the kids are actually gardening.
0: They are actually gardening
1: yeah,
0: in some
1: cool
0: cases.
1: Is that?
0: Yeah.
2: Now, I understand that Oregon has probably the lowest rate of childhood obesity in the United States. Why is that?
0: For those states that have lower rates, and one thing that's important to remember is even the lowest rates are higher than any of the rates were 20 or 30 years
2: okay.
0: ago.
2: All
0: so
2: right.
0: there's room for improvement everywhere.
1: Sure.
0: But for those states that do have lower rates, a lot of it is tied with either the way that they've done things in their communities, the changes they've made in their policy environment, you know, what people have access to in terms of activity and healthy food. So it's really an array of things that tend to help the population stay healthier.
2: Uh-huh. Mm-hmm. So what, and again, that array of things, how do states, I mean, why has Oregon got the lower rate? What are they doing in order to make that happen?
0: I think there are a lot of people investigating that as we speak.
2: Okay,
0: trying
2: so
0: to
2: we
0: determine.
2: Don't really have an answer for that.
0: I'm not sure we have a perfect answer to that.
2: Uh-huh.
0: I think we know there are lots of different strategies that are important. Recently, it was reported that New York City over the past several years has seen a 5% decrease in childhood obesity.
2: Oh, really?
0: And some of what they had done have to do with school standards and daycare standards and also changing some of the things available in the community. And so it's clearly sort of this basket of interventions mm-hmm. that can be helpful in reversing this trend.
2: Mm-hmm. When communities like New York City or other communities, cities in particular, initiate these things, do they really have an impact? I mean, obviously New York City did. I think Chicago did something like this at one point. Cleveland, other places have done things of this nature. Does it really have an impact?
0: Mm-hmm. The good news is there are lots of schools and communities that are making these changes. And the evidence that we're seeing shows it does have an impact. There's been some review of the literature looking at what has been done and what's had an impact. And we can learn from that school interventions matter, that broader interventions matter, that we really can move this in the right direction mm-hmm. if we're doing the right things. And in fact, the Kids Safe and Healthful Foods Project released a poll that showed that over 80% of people are really concerned about childhood obesity.
2: Yeah. Mm-hmm.
0: Over 50% mm-hmm. indicated they were very concerned. And so we know that people want us doing something, and it just makes sense to start to think about what we can be doing.
2: Mm-hmm. All right, I'm going to backtrack just a little bit mm-hmm. because it's come to my mind that maybe another cause for this, starting in 1980 especially, is the rise in the popularity of video games. Are kids playing more video games rather than going outside and playing ball?
0: Well, the way that that's typically described when we talk broadly is around screen time. So
2: screen
0: it's a
2: time,
0: combination
2: right.
0: of activities.
2: Video games, TV, whatever else.
0: That don't involve
2: time.
0: Moving. And it's happening sort of throughout the day. And so it's absolutely part of the equation is the more sedentary time,
2: yeah.
0: the less healthy eating.
2: Yeah.
0: Thus, the weight gain.
1: Everything.
2: Yeah, we raised our kids during the 1980s and 90s primarily, but we limited TV time.
0: Mm-hmm.
2: They were outside
0: mm-hmm.
2: playing, and they're slim.
0: Mm-hmm.
2: I suppose that there is some correlation there. At least I would hope so, right?
0: Well, there's no question that being more active play, you know, in the context of school, we think of that as recess and PE and physical activity. At home, it's getting outside and playing, be it organized or unorganized. All of those things are really important in the broader context of what
1: we
0: kids
1: did
0: are doing.
1: Go through an era, though, where they started lowering the number of minutes of PE or eliminating it altogether, eliminating recesses, saying we've got to focus on academics. Is that reversing now?
0: We'd like to see it reverse.
2: But it's not yet.
1: Not really, is it?
0: But it isn't necessarily. Okay. I think the schools are, they've really started to make an effort on the nutrition front. We've seen some great things happen in that mm-hmm. arena, and we know that that's something people are supportive of. We need to be turning our attention to the broader environment as well.
2: We do indeed. There's so much more that this is packed with, and this is such an important issue. I wish we had two shows to deal with it, but we got to take a break again, and we're going to come back and talk more. So we will be right back after this.

0: The secret's out.
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2: Welcome back. We're talking with the director of the Healthy School Foods Now organization about what we can do to help make changes. Now, Jessica, I understand there are some proposals to the USDA about healthy school foods. What are those proposals?
3: Right, so some people don't realize that USDA not only has set some standards for what's in school lunch and school breakfast that they updated in January of 2012, but they also set standards for the broader snack food environment. And the last time those were updated was 1979, as we discussed. Yeah. So the good news is they're in the process of updating those standards. And in fact, we found in our poll that 80% of voters support them setting some solid nutrition standards for fat and cholesterol and saturated fat and calories and just the nutrition standards that make sense for kids. And so that process is in place now such that hopefully in the next couple of years, we'll have a better baseline on so that parents can feel more confident when their kids go to school that what they have available to them will more likely be healthy options, even outside of the more balanced meal.
4: You know, it's one thing if a parent takes care of what's going on at home, but if the kid goes to school and you've got peer pressure, you can't always control exactly what they eat. But if there's not an availability of a lot of the fatty foods, then maybe we can help lower the obesity rate.
3: Yeah, even the best parent can't be present with their child throughout the school day. And in fact, the great way that parents and schools can work together is make sure that there are healthy choices in both environments. And we know from working with kids that if what we provide to them are a variety of healthy choices, they make healthy choices. And they learn that those are the foods they enjoy eating. So it's sort of setting them up for success, making any option a good option. And it also helps teach them those behaviors moving forward.
2: What can parents do, say at home, to help with this issue?
3: Parents are extremely important. Not only can they set healthy examples at home and make sure that the choices they're providing are healthy, but they can also be involved in that community process. And in fact, they can even be involved in the broader process at, you know, at the USDA level, which people don't necessarily realize they can have a voice. Well, when the United States Department of Agriculture is considering any updates or changes, they actually have an opportunity for public comment. And anyone, parents, community members, organizations, can weigh in. And in fact, those suggestions get taken very seriously and looked at in terms of informing the process. So we encourage people to come to our website at healthyschoolfoods.org, or healthyschoolfoodsnow.org, and figure out how to get involved, and both at home and in their own schools, and then on the national scene.
2: So there'll be instructions there for how they can get involved.
3: You just hit take action.
4: And but even at home, it's important for parents to educate themselves, to prepare meals that that make sense, that are healthier for their kids, and to instruct their children, isn't it?
3: Certainly. I mean, kids spend, in many cases, as much time or more time in their home and in the school environment kind of during their waking hours. So both are really important environments when it comes to that. And parents play a critical role in setting the example for their kids in terms of what's available.
2: Now, you know, when kids get home from school, a lot of times parents aren't there. So what can parents do to make sure that that stays a healthy time, you know, after school?
4: Leshky kids.
3: Well, you know, as both a parent and a dietitian, my recommendation is to set them up for success. In other words, if what they come home to are chopped vegetables and some fresh fruits, and those things are what's readily available, that's what they're going to grab and go with.
2: So
3: we want to make those foods the available ones.
2: So, you know, it has a lot to do with what you do when you go to the grocery store. You know, don't bring home the chips and the whatever. Bring home the good stuff, and then that's the only choices they have.
3: Right. Like any of us, given a variety of options, we don't always make the best choices.
4: No, of course not.
3: So both in the home and the school environment, we want the situation to be where the good choices or the healthy choices are the easy choices for kids.
4: And that's something we learned as parents. You know, raising kids, you want your kids to make choices. And so since you don't want them to make bad choices, you eliminate the bad choices and give a variety of positive choices for them. So you're happy with whichever one they choose, but you've limited their choices, right?
3: Absolutely. I mean, that is sort of parenting 101, right? So it's any situation we're setting up where kids are going to make choices, and we want them to learn to make those choices.
4: Absolutely.
3: That all they have available to them are right choices.
2: I mean, you hear parents say, well, my kid won't eat anything but macaroni and cheese. Well, but if macaroni and cheese isn't an option, they'll eat something. I mean, I'm not saying macaroni and cheese is bad, but I'm saying whatever that one thing is, if you have all good options, then that's all they can choose.
3: And this is actually a place where schools have been really interesting influencers of homes to some extent, because in the school environment, if they've done things like taste testing and sampling to introduce new foods to students, sometimes the students will then say, well, gosh, I actually
2: like that.
3: This fruit or this vegetable or whatever it might be. And then they bring those messages back. So it works in both ways.
4: So are there some resources that parents can tap into to help them know how to help their children make healthier choices?
3: Absolutely. So we encourage them to, like I said, come to our website, because the easiest place is just to kind of come to one place to see the different resources and see what's being done out there. There are lots of good success stories of getting this right, and it's absolutely doable for parents and for communities working together to set the stage for our kids being healthier.
4: And on your website, you've got educational materials and a list of things that could be positive options for them.
3: Yes, and other resources, other places they can go to get that greater detail if they want things that are closer to home or, you know, in other situations.
4: Yeah. I think something as simple as just simply having recipes that are healthy could be an important thing. Do you have links to that as well?
3: Those probably aren't through our website, but the good news about this issue is that there's lots of people working on it and making change, and so those healthy recipes are absolutely findable. You know, in the broader space.
2: If you know how to Google,
3: and the Robert Wood Johnson Foundation, which is one of our partners in our project, has a range of projects that they work on, some of which deal more in that space. And so I would also encourage people to go to rwjf.org and learn more about that as well.
4: And another place to find good information on nutrition is Lifestyle Magazine. We have shows here, so you can watch the Lifestyle Magazine and have good information on nutrition and how to live healthier. So that's another resource, all right?
3: Absolutely.
4: All right. And on that note, we're going to take another break, and we'll be right back after this.

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2: Some secrets are meant to be kept. Some are meant to be shared. But the secrets that matter most are the secrets of the kingdom.
3: Somewhere.
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4: We've been talking today with Jessica Donzie Black about preventing childhood obesity. And we want you to just close us off here today with telling us, you know, what's important about this. What's the message you really want parents to have?
5: Parents are critically important in their children's lives in so many ways. And when it comes to their health and their nutrition, the most important thing they can do is be involved and believe in sort of the power they have. Yeah. So in terms of what they're doing at home, it's an opportunity to role model healthy behaviors, to make healthy things available, to have that be the default options. But then also in terms of how they're otherwise involved in their kids' lives, get to know your school environment. Have lunch with your child at school. Find out what is available. And if you're not particularly happy with the options, then that's a great opportunity to get to know your school food service director, or get to know your principal, join a school wellness council, or start one if your school doesn't have one, so that you can really be involved in sort of setting up a healthy environment in all those places that your child's exposed to. It's a partnership. This stuff isn't easy, but if we work together, we really can turn the tide on this.
4: Well, I think it empowers the school officials when the parents are all saying, yes, let's do this.
6: We're on board with this. Let's make this happen.
4: It's not like they're fighting the parents. They're working together with the parents.
5: Correct. It's perfect if you can work as a team.
6: And how about just increasing the child's activity level, playing with the kid if necessary? You know, let's just do this.
5: The more the better. Get outside, get active, and it's good for everybody.
6: Absolutely. I want to thank you so much for being here with us and sharing this vital information, because this is huge. It's huge for the nation, for our communities, but especially for our kids.
5: Thank you for your passion.
4: For the energy you bring to it.
6: Yes,
4: it's wonderful.
6: Thank you. And we want to thank you for being a part of this one as well. We look forward to seeing you again next time. But until then, you take care of yourself and your kids. Bye-bye.
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When I was 8 years old, I brought home a 5-foot rattlesnake, and it's gone downhill ever since. Rattlesnakes, sharks, cliff diving, free diving. I wouldn't call myself an adrenaline junkie. I just realized that the closest that I've ever been to being alive is when I'm so close to death. I was raised in the northern mountains of Mexico. I learned English because there was missionary groups that were coming from Colorado and then going to the northern mountains of Mexico. And they were all changed on these short-term mission trips, and they had these unbelievable experiences and their close encounters with God. And I would share their testimony, and I would translate for them. And I was jealous. I was jealous because I didn't have a testimony. I didn't have something like that. I didn't have that life-changing experience, that close encounter with God. I knew He was there. I couldn't understand Him, and I didn't really want anything to do with Him. And part of me wanted Him not to want anything to do with me. I felt like I was unworthy of God's love. I left Mexico to come to college. Once I got to college, I realized how expensive college was. And so in order to pay for college, I became a commercial salmon fisherman in Alaska. And the first time that I stepped on a boat, I knew I was going to be a fisherman for the rest of my life. I met this man in Tennessee in one of the rivers, and I found out that he had an orphanage in Honduras. And he said, you know, you can come down to Honduras, you can help us put a support video together. And you know, it's like, maybe you can get some college credits out of it. And I said, you know, that'd be great. I would do that. I would love to do that. And so I flew down to Honduras. And one of the conversations that we had during dinner, we were talking about this and that. And somehow I brought up rapture. And they said, well, find us a place in Scripture where it talks about rapture. And I said, it's all over the Bible. They said, is it really, though? So they gave me a DVD that said Amazing Facts. And I remember coming back to America, and I started watching, and I said, Amazing Facts Presents. And Doug Batchelor started talking. One of the things that he said is that the word rapture wasn't in Scripture. And that was the first time that I actually heard Pastor Batchelor speak. And then I run into YouTube a video series called Prophecy Code. And I said, oh, this is going to be good, sweet. But it was just torture, because everything I knew was just getting tossed out the window. He was just using scripture after scripture to take away everything and all everything that I thought was normal and everything that I knew about the book of Apocalypse. Ever since I've learned scriptural truth and I've seen the light, I feel like there's been a fire rekindled in my heart, and I have this knowledge that I want to share with people. It brings me peace, and I think that it does that for other people we've managed to share with. My name is Andrew. I am a fisherman and a dreamer. I want to thank you for changing my life.

There is no prosecutor or court who dares to bring against our souls the charges we know to be true. At worst, they see the grander crimes, the times when carelessly we broke the law or took what never could be ours. But in our hearts, we know a catalog of faults so dark, so cold, that nothing less than warming grace could ever resurrect our hope. And so the work of God is always to speak peace to fearful souls. Come now, invites the Father of us all, let us reason together. Though your sins are like scarlet, they shall be as white as snow. For God sent the Son into the world not to condemn the world, but that the world might be saved through him. This is the good news, yes, the gospel that we hardly dare to dream is true. There's finally an answer to the deadly accurate indictment, the sentence that we've earned. Against the record of our sins, we see the deep, unblemished holiness of him who gladly offered he would bear the penalty for all we've done, would die the death that should be ours. He was wounded for our transgressions. He was bruised for our iniquities. Upon him was the chastisement that made us whole, and with his stripes we are healed. There's just one exit from this courtroom, only one. If anyone does sin, we have an advocate with the Father, Jesus Christ the righteous. Embrace the offer grace provides and stay in it.

0: us for an inspirational message with Steve Wolberg on His Voice Today.
1: Revelation 14, verse 10 is a solemn verse, and it describes the wrath of God being poured out without mixture on those that get the mark of the beast. I used to use Roundup. I don't use it anymore because I'm concerned about the chemicals, but I used to use Roundup on my property in California a few years ago, and you use Roundup. It's a chemical to kill weeds, and it's so strong that you normally don't use it undiluted. You always mix it with water. You take a little bit of Roundup, put it in water, and then spray it on your weeds or whatever you want to kill, and that's the end. And as I think about this verse, the wrath of God being poured out without mixture, the only person that's ever experienced anything like this in history was Jesus Christ. In Gethsemane and on the cross, He bore the wrath of God, the justice of God, the pure justice of God, without any mixture of mercy. And He did it for you and He did it for me, so that if we repent of our sins and trust in Him, He can extend to us His mercy, because He took our justice in our place because He loves us. May God help us to see the power of Gethsemane and the power of the cross and give our lives to Jesus, so that there's no room in our foreheads for the mark of the beast or for sin or for Satan or for anything else that's evil, so we don't have to worry about the wrath of God coming without any mixture of mercy, because we have responded to God's mercy, we love Jesus, and we are choosing to follow Him with all of our hearts. May that be our experience every day until He comes. May we have no mixture of self as we surrender our lives to Jesus 100%.
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Side effects of listening to KWJD include sudden joy, smiling for no reason, and unexpected praise breaks. That's 92.1 FM, KWJD, live from Onalaska, Washington, because faith meets the airwaves here. And the music, oh yeah, it slaps.

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1: Maranatha, the Lord is coming. A devotional by Ellen White. July 3rd, the corruption of truth.

0: the corruption of truth. Then, if any man shall say unto you, Lo, here is Christ, or there, believe it not. Matthew chapter 24, verse 23. Before the last developments of the work of apostasy, there will be a confusion of faith. There will not be clear and definite ideas concerning the mystery of God. One truth after another will be corrupted. After the truth has been proclaimed as a witness to all nations, every conceivable power of evil will be set in operation, and minds will be confused by many voices crying, Lo, here is Christ. Lo, he is there. This is the truth. I have the message from God. He has sent me with great light. Then there will be a removing of the landmarks and an attempt to tear down the pillars of our faith. A more decided effort will be made to exalt the false Sabbath and to cast contempt upon God himself by supplanting the day he has blessed and sanctified. This false Sabbath is to be enforced by an oppressive law. In the future, deception of every kind is to arise, and we want solid ground for our feet. We want solid pillars for the building. Not one pin is to be removed from that which the Lord has established. The enemy will bring in false theories, such as the doctrine that there is no sanctuary. This is one of the points on which there will be a departing from the faith. There will be false dreams and false visions, which have some truth, but lead away from the original faith. The Lord has given men a rule by which to detect them, to the law and to the testimony. If they speak not according to this word, it is because there is no light in them. Isaiah chapter 8, verse 20. As we near the end of time, falsehood will be so mingled with truth that only those who have the guidance of the Holy Spirit will be able to distinguish truth from error. We need to make every effort to keep the way of the Lord. We must in no case turn from his guidance to put our trust in man. The Lord's angels are appointed to keep strict watch over those who put their faith in the Lord, and these angels are to be our special help in every time of need. Every day, we are to come to the Lord with full assurance of faith and to look to him for wisdom. Those who are guided by the word of the Lord will discern with certainty between falsehood and truth, between sin and righteousness. Maranatha, the Lord is coming.
1: I encourage you to be ye doers of the word and not hearers only. Thank you for listening, and be sure to join us tomorrow for your daily devotional reading.

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1: My greatest wish is that my children will see me the way I see my own father. He's a very devoted man, and that kind of framed my childhood going forward from there, where I was always involved in church work, and I had a very rich experience with the Lord at a young age, all the way up through college. Then after I got married, I got in at a company called Comcast, and I spent the past roughly 9 years at Comcast. And I was actually watching television with my son, and a Comcast commercial came on the air. And he said, "Oh, Daddy, that's Comcast. That's where you work, Daddy." And most fathers would be proud of something like that, but it really struck me that my son's getting older, and he does not see me as a servant of the Lord. He sees me as a servant of my company. And I knew that I would have to make some changes, because I wanted him to know me as a man of God. I never thought I would be a preacher or anything like that, but I knew that there was room in the work for me and for my my talents, and I wanted my son to see me operating in the work. That's when I knew that my time there was coming to an end. I was sitting in my office one day, and I was kneeling in prayer. I said, "God, show me what you want me to do, because it seems like a big move here, and everyone's thinking I'm crazy, and I don't know exactly how things are gonna go if they don't go well." Crazy thought when you're thinking about God. And I lifted my head up in prayer, and there were just like a flock of maybe 300 birds that were just flying, and they were swooping down over the water, and they would fly back up, and then they would chase each other around, and I was just looking at the pattern of the giant flock, and the promise of the Lord came to me, where he says that he takes care of the sparrows, and you don't see them worrying about how they are going to be taken care of from day to day. They don't wring their hands wondering, will there be any worms to eat tomorrow? And that promise really stood out to me, and says, he said, "How much more do I love you? I'm not going to send you on a mission to do my work and leave you high and dry, because you claim to be my child. You claim to be my son, and everyone knows that. That assurance allows me to know that whatever happens here, whatever happens after here, we're sons of God, and there are certain things that we shouldn't worry about." From the day we arrived at AFCO, it's been obvious that God has blessed the Amazing Facts Ministry, the AFCO program, and I will be using my AFCO experience, no matter where I go, to reach people, because the personal touch of face-to-face evangelism, speaking and sharing the Word of God out of your own mouth, there's no replacement for that. And Amazing Facts has been very instrumental in helping me find the area of the work of God and showing me how large and how broad it is. It's been a tremendous blessing to be in a place where we're around people seeking to do God's will and listening for His voice in their life. And that's very, very important today.
0: Together, we have spread the gospel much farther than ever before. Thank you for your support.

There is no prosecutor or court who dares to bring against our souls the charges we know to be true. At worst, they see the grander crimes, the times when carelessly we broke the law or took what never could be ours. But in our hearts, we know a catalog of faults so dark, so cold, that nothing less than warming grace could ever resurrect our hope. And so the work of God is always to speak peace to fearful souls. Come now, invites the Father of us all, let us reason together. Though your sins are like scarlet, they shall be as white as snow. For God sent the Son into the world not to condemn the world, but that the world might be saved through him. This is the good news, yes, the gospel that we hardly dare to dream is true. There's finally an answer to the deadly accurate indictment, the sentence that we've earned. Against the record of our sins, we see the deep unblemished holiness of him who gladly offered he would bear the penalty for all we've done, would die the death that should be ours. He was wounded for our transgressions. He was bruised for our iniquities. Upon him was the chastisement that made us whole, and with his stripes we are healed. There's just one exit from this courtroom, only one. If anyone does sin, we have an advocate with the Father, Jesus Christ, the righteous. Embrace the offer grace provides and stay in it.

0: for an inspirational message with Steve Wolberg on His Voice Today.
1: In Psalm 51, verse 2, David prayed, "Wash me thoroughly from my iniquity and cleanse me from my sin." We need to be thoroughly cleansed from the evil of this world and of sin and of the ways of the devil. It reminds me of a little experience my wife and I had in California a few years ago when we had a little dog named Rerun. Rerun had a little doggy door from the house to the garage, and one evening he went through the doggy door into the garage and he met a skunk. And a stupid dog, he tried to attack the skunk, and you can guess what happened. He came back through the doggy door into the house, and I tell you, that house just smelled awful. So my wife took the dog and threw him in the bathtub, and she did a whole lot of scrubbing and washing and cleaning. She used tomato juice, which she had heard gets rid of skunk smell. And finally, it worked eventually, and we cleaned him up, and the house started smelling normal. And as I think about the stink from that skunk on my dog, I think about the stink of sin and how we need to be thoroughly cleansed from it, according to what David prayed, just like David prayed. Again, Psalm 51, verse 2, David prayed and said, wash me, clean me up, God, thoroughly from my iniquity and cleanse me from my sin. Let's pray to Jesus. Jesus, please wash me thoroughly. Take all sin out of my life. Cleanse it so I don't stink, but so that I have a pleasant influence for you.
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0: No place for pride. Likewise, ye younger, submit yourselves unto the elder. Yea, all of you be subject one to another, and be clothed with humility. For God resisteth the proud, and giveth grace to the humble. Humble yourselves, therefore, under the mighty hand of God, that he may exalt you in due time. 1 Peter chapter 5, verses 5 and 6. The Lord has given abundant evidence of the truthfulness of his promises and threatenings. His people may trust his word. Will they then, in the face of light and evidence, follow a course of their own choosing, independent of God's ordained agencies? Even good men need to be guarded on every hand over the blessings God has given them, that the applause and praise from worldlings shall be as a stimulus for them to display their great wisdom and acquisitions. The Lord sees, the Lord knows. He will certainly humble all such aspirations, for he hates pride and selfishness and covetousness. The more prosperous the work may be in itself, the less appropriate is it for men to exalt themselves as though they were the ones who should be lifted up. Our trust must be in God. He has entrusted men with abilities and capabilities that they may act a prominent part in his work. Let them take heed how they shall exalt themselves. The set time to favor Zion will soon come. God has provided men and means whereby his work shall be accomplished. He will not leave his people to shame, but will accomplish his work. His work will move just as he has ordained it to move. Our covenant with Christ unites with the majesty of an omnipotent king, the gentleness and tenderness of a caretaking shepherd. Please read the 42nd chapter of Isaiah. God desires men to understand the claims he has upon them. He will judge any man who shall interpose between his fellow men and their God to lead them into paths not cast up for the ransomed. Known unto God are all his works from the beginning of the world. Acts chapter 15, verse 18. He has ordained that his works shall be presented before the world in distinct, holy, sacred lines. The kingdom of God cometh not with observation, but by the gentleness of the inspiration of his word, by the operation of his spirit in the soul. His work in many places of the world would now be much farther advanced had not man interposed between the people and God to do a work God has not appointed. This Day with God, July 3rd.
1: I encourage you to be ye doers of the word and not hearers only. Thank you for listening, and be sure to join us tomorrow for your daily devotional reading.

0: Amazing facts change lives.
1: I'd have to say that I had a wonderful childhood growing up. I went to a private school up until the seventh grade, till junior high. I believe it was at that point in junior high that my life began to change. Going from a Christian education into a public school was a big difference. There was a lot of secular influence, peer pressure. And for me, it was the music. I started listening to heavy metal music. Every concert that would come to town, I was there. It had a profound effect on me. I started using marijuana probably at the age of 14. I started drinking, using a lot of cocaine, and that led to methamphetamine, and that completely changed my life. I dropped out of high school my sophomore year and went to work. I would get off of work and we'd go into the bar until 2 o'clock in the morning, and I'd get back up at 5 and I'd go back at it again 6-7 days a week. At the age of 20, I lost my dad to a heart attack. I didn't know how to handle the loss, so I tried to mask my pain with alcohol and drugs. Got 3 DUIs in 1 year, was arrested. They gave me a year in the county jail. And the moment I got out, I went back to doing the same thing, hanging with the same people, the same crowd. I was involved in a hit-and-run motorcycle accident, and I was charged with a felony DUI. Even though at the time of the accident I was not under the influence, I still had methamphetamine in my system. At my sentencing date, I left the courtroom and I didn't come back. And that left me with a felony warrant. And I had fallen asleep at a park, and I woke up to a park ranger knocking on my window. I knew I was wanted, and I knew that I was not gonna just turn myself in. I turned to him and I made the comment, "Not today." And I took off. I led 5 different agencies on about a 35-minute chase. And I realized at the point that I wasn't going to get away and that this was going to end up either me killing somebody or myself. And so I made a decision to pull over. At that point, everything that I had, I lost. I was sentenced to 2 years in state prison. And it was there that God got a hold of me. And it was through Amazing Facts Ministries. I remember listening on my radio to Pastor Doug Batchelor. I wanted to get to know the Bible. I wanted to know God. And so my aunt, Marilyn, sent me the Amazing Facts study guides. And it was there that my relationship with Christ began. I had called home and I knew my mother wasn't doing well, but I didn't realize that she had cancer. She had about a 30% chance of making it through her surgery. She had told the doctors that she was not going to have chemo and she was not going to have radiation, that if her God was going to save her, then he would save her. I remember hanging up the phone to what I thought was my last conversation with my mom. I turned around, I got down on my knees, and I prayed to God. And I said, "God, if you're there, please save my mother. Wherever you lead me in life, whatever you want me to do, I am yours." And I had a feeling of such peace that I knew that my mother was going to be okay and that my life was going to change. There are no words that I can adequately express to Amazing Facts and to Pastor Doug to say thank you to all those people who support the ministry. I am a product of your support. My life has changed because of this ministry. And I thank you from the bottom of my heart.

Advent, O come ye, to Bethlehem. But we are not all joyful, and we are not all faithful. Triumphant is a claim that stays a year or two or ten away. We've lost the cadence in our rhyme. We've lost the ones we love to time or dimming memory or disease. Where is this house of bread and ease? Yet still we tread with hopes that cling. We murmur faith and barely sing. On each hard day, through each dark night, there is a God who makes things right. O come, ye worried and undone. O come, ye who have often run. O come, ye broken and confused. O come, ye bullied and abused. O come, when sin requires grace. O come, when you have missed the race. Yes, come, ye doubters, restless souls. This child will live to make you whole. So stay in grace.

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1: Hebrews chapter 4, verse 12 says that the Word of God is living and powerful. God's Word is powerful. It's alive. It's the living Word. I heard a story once about a man that didn't believe in God. He was an atheist and just wanted nothing to do with Him. And somebody handed him a tract on a street corner. And this man took the tract and didn't want to just, be rude to the man, so he just took it and then he just stuck it in his pocket. And he forgot about it. He really had no intention of reading it. And he went home, and that night, in front of his fire, he took this tract out, looked at it, didn't read it, but just tossed it in the fire. And as he watched it burn, the strangest thing happened. That tract opened up, and a part of it in the middle became visible to him to read. And there was a scripture that just he was somehow able to read in front of the fire in big letters. And it was from the book of Isaiah chapter 40 verse 8 that says, "The word of God, the word of our God, endures forever." And that text went into his mind. The word of God endures forever. And he went to bed that night and he couldn't shake it. He couldn't stop thinking about that scripture. The word of our God endures forever. And it just became so powerful that he knew that there was a God, that God was talking to him through that Bible verse. And so he got out of bed, got on his knees, and accepted Jesus Christ as his Savior. And I'm sure there's lots of stories that we can tell about the power of God's word. Hebrews chapter 4, verse 12 says, "The word of God is living and powerful." And it is. And I hope and pray that God's powerful word will live in your life today.
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And the music, oh yeah, it slaps.

0: Amazing facts change lives.
1: Our family was Christian to begin with. Mom and Dad were involved at the church at times. On the inside, our family wasn't really Christian, I guess. It was a front that we put on. My dad suffered from bipolar disorder. Instead of taking his medication, he turned to alcohol. He could be mad one second, and the next second he'd be happy, and it was so confusing for us. Most of the time, we'd be upstairs to try to avoid him. I made good grades all the way up until high school. High school, I started struggling because my mom was a single parent at the time, and I had to get a job. I was working every day after school. I didn't have many friends to talk to, so I was getting depressed. I was always tired. I started failing my assignments because I would fall asleep during class, and I couldn't listen to the teachers. I couldn't comprehend what they were saying. By my 11th grade year, I dropped out and I tried homeschooling. I just ended up working full time. I had lots of girlfriends growing up, but I was always terrified of talking to guys. Like, my hands would start to sweat. I would tense up. I couldn't talk. I guess that's when I started developing an attraction. Gay guys weren't scary to talk to. So I started talking to them, and then I started meeting them, and then it just went from there, and then I started having relationships with them. I just wanted to find someone who would care. After high school, most of my friends were gone, but there were a few left home. We all started getting into drugs and smoking weed and drinking. I was able to leave my depression behind, and I wasn't shy anymore. I was able to talk to anyone I wanted to. It wasn't real, but it felt real at the time. During this time, I felt like God had left me. I'd hear conversations at church talking about gays and people on drugs and stuff, and you know, they talk so bad about them, it drove me to leave church. I eventually just left church, I left God. I just didn't care anymore. I didn't care what God thought, because I didn't think He cared about me. At the beginning of this year, I moved in with my boyfriend. I still felt empty. I still wasn't happy. I thought I had what I wanted. I had a guy that I could love, and I thought he loved me, but I was still empty. I still felt like if I died today, I wasn't sure where I was going to go, and I wasn't sure if I'd be a disappointment to everyone. My grandma texted me. She told me that an Amazing Facts evangelist was coming to our church to do a prophecy seminar. I didn't really want to go because I've been to those before and they were normally pretty boring and I'd fall asleep. I was planning on making excuses for every night, but she was dedicated. She really wanted me to go, and so did my mom. So I ended up going to church, and the evangelist that was speaking, he was speaking on the sanctuary that morning. It made sense to me that there was someone up in heaven pleading my cause. I've never heard Jesus this way before. I went back all the nights that I could except the nights that I worked. At the end of it, I ended up getting rebaptized. I made a decision to leave this life behind. I was still attracted to men, but I wanted to leave the lifestyle. I didn't want to live in it anymore, any longer, because I knew it was wrong. The evangelist that was at our church that did the prophecy seminar became my mentor. He told me about this school called AFCO. It stands for Amazing Facts Center of Evangelism. And I was like, well, I want that, because I want to learn how to share Jesus. I want to learn how to be able to help others. I prayed about it. I applied online. They accepted my application, but I still had the money problem left. That night, right before I left, he provided over $3,000, and he's been providing for me ever since. The tools that I've learned here are tools that will stick with me forever, and it was life-changing to be able to come here to AFCO. I would love to help other people in my situation, because a lot of people have prayed that God would take this stuff away, and then they get discouraged when he doesn't. But what they don't know is that Jesus is there. He'll help you through it. My name's Josh, and Amazing Facts has helped change my life.

safe. Perhaps you mean a metal-banded box, a vault, a walk-in high-tech cave where wealth is stored. Perhaps you mean a spot on Earth where threats are temporarily gone, where you can stretch out on the grass fearing neither man nor beast. Perhaps you mean a chosen friend, a spouse, a person who will hear your deepest hurts and never leave you by yourself. You surely mean the covenanted God who is far bigger than our brokenness, our sin, who gathers up and fathers out to all who choose his open arms. He has removed our sins as far from us as the east is from the west. The Lord is like a father to his children, tender and compassionate to those who fear him. For all his untamed love and unchecked power, our God is deeply and forever safe. He never changes or casts a shifting shadow. Come home to safe and stay in grace.

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1: In Matthew chapter 24, verse 13, Jesus Christ said, "He that shall endure to the end, the same shall be saved." God wants us to endure. He wants us not to give up. When we run into obstacles and problems and discouragements, and even if we fall into sin, we need to get up and we need to go on and not give up and keep trusting in Jesus Christ. "He that endures to the end will be saved," Jesus said. It reminds me of a little story about my little boy. I think he was 4 years old. We were living in Northern California, and one afternoon we decided to take a walk. We went way out in the woods, and when we came back, we went through the gate back into our property, and he was all hot and tired, and I looked at Seth, and I said, "Seth, how you doing? Are you okay?" And he looked at me, and he said, "Oh, Dad, I'm tired, but I'm bravely pressing on." That's what he said, and it gave me a chuckle. And it, again, just reminds me of this verse where Jesus said, "He that shall endure to the end, the same shall be saved." No matter what happens, no matter how tired we get, no matter how Satan throws his darts at us, no matter what, may God help us to set our sights on the goal that we're going to bravely press on. We're going to keep following Jesus. If we fall down, we get up, we confess our sins, we trust in Christ again, and we ask Him, "Jesus, please give me strength to keep going, to keep trusting You, to endure all the way to the end." And if we'll do that, I promise you, heaven will be cheap enough, and we won't be sorry that we set our faces toward the kingdom no matter what.
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1: 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No place for pride.

0: Right. No place for pride. Likewise, ye younger, submit yourselves unto the elder. Yea, all of you be subject one to another, and be clothed with humility. For God resisteth the proud, and giveth grace to the humble. Humble yourselves, therefore, under the mighty hand of God, that he may exalt you in due time. 1 Peter chapter 5, verses 5 and 6. The Lord has given abundant evidence of the truthfulness of his promises and threatenings. His people may trust his word. Will they then, in the face of light and evidence, follow a course of their own choosing, independent of God's ordained agencies? Even good men need to be guarded on every hand over the blessings God has given them, that the applause and praise from worldlings shall be as a stimulus for them to display their great wisdom and acquisitions. The Lord sees, the Lord knows. He will certainly humble all such aspirations, for he hates pride and selfishness and covetousness. The more prosperous the work may be in itself, the less appropriate is it for men to exalt themselves as though they were the ones who should be lifted up. Our trust must be in God. He has entrusted men with abilities and capabilities that they may act a prominent part in his work. Let them take heed how they shall exalt themselves. The set time to favor Zion will soon come. God has provided men and means whereby his work shall be accomplished. He will not leave his people to shame, but will accomplish his work. His work will move just as he has ordained it to move. Our covenant with Christ unites with the majesty of an omnipotent king, the gentleness and tenderness of a caretaking shepherd. Please read the 42nd chapter of Isaiah. God desires men to understand the claims he has upon them. He will judge any man who shall interpose between his fellow men and their God to lead them into paths not cast up for the ransomed. Known unto God are all his works from the beginning of the world. Acts chapter 15, verse 18. He has ordained that his works shall be presented before the world in distinct, holy, sacred lines. The kingdom of God cometh not with observation, but by the gentleness of the inspiration of his word, by the operation of his spirit in the soul. His work in many places of the world would now be much farther advanced had not man interposed between the people and God to do a work God has not appointed. This Day with God, July 3rd.
1: I encourage you to be ye doers of the word and not hearers only. 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

name is Bernard. Well, I grew up in Washington Heights in Harlem. There was a lot of hustling and stuff going on. After my dad left at a young age, I kind of took to the streets. I would go to clubs and try and get in with a couple friends and try to become a rapper or a DJ, you know. My mom saw my struggles. She saw me in the streets hustling. She saw me doing all kinds of things. My mom prayed for me even when I was in prison. I really wanted to take my life. I had a knife to my throat. I was just tired of the lifestyle and the games. I really was at the end of my rope. There was nothing no one can tell me. And I went to see my mom. She told me about a pastor named Doug Batchelor. And she told me about this movie, Final Events. And when I saw that video, it blew me away. It really shook me up. Dealing with the end time, dealing with the true church. And, you know, I wanted to know more. And she invited me to her church, and they had a video with Pastor Doug. He was giving his testimony, and I was into gymnastics, and he did some gymnastic stunts right there, and I couldn't believe it. I was like, who is this guy? And I was like, wow, man, this has got to be God leading me to the right place. And I really started getting into the studies more because I could connect, you know, there was a connection. And I started reading more about the Sabbath in my Bible. And the Lord just kept speaking to me. I knew this was truth. I learned so much on how to love, how to forgive, how to speak to other people. And I felt at such peace in my life when I really accepted the Sabbath. Amazing Facts opened up a whole new life to me. I was able to see my potential coming from the dark side, the streets of Harlem. I couldn't believe it myself. Here I am studying about the Bible, studying the Amazing Facts study guides, and I believe the Lord was bringing me to a new field, which is the mission field. I would never believe it, a young New York City street kid. Here I am going to different countries, preaching the gospel. And Amazing Facts gave me that.

Rising ocean levels will inundate many coastal cities within 50 years. Inflation is galloping at rates not seen since 1982. Thousands of experienced teachers are leaving their profession. The drumbeat of the daily news is ominous and urgent. Millions find the rhythm of distress and looming disaster both bewitching and exhausting. We dare not miss the hot headline, the world alert from media that have addicted us to constant threat and danger. Stay worried, anxious, always vigilant. When all the world's on fire, how dare we sleep in innocence? Yet Jesus says, "I am leaving you with a gift, peace of mind and heart. And the peace I give is a gift the world cannot give. So don't be troubled or afraid." The news that we can't live without is good, indescribably good. The gospel is the promise that our broken, bungled lives can be repaired and healed by God's unfailing love. "I have swept away your sins like a cloud," God says. "I have scattered your offenses like the morning mist. Oh, return to me, for I have paid the price to set you free." Grace is the best news ever, and for always. So stay in it.

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1: In John chapter 20, verse 31, the Bible says that these things are written that you might believe that Jesus is the Christ, the Son of God, and that by believing you might have life, which is eternal life, through His name. Earlier this month, I was camping with my little boy, Seth. We were way out in the woods along the Ponderay River at a campground, and there were other people there doing various things, and we were in this little room by ourselves among a series of cabins. And we went to bed one night, and in the morning, it was just me and Seth in the cabin. I got up at about 6 o'clock, and I looked at my little boy sleeping next to me, and I thought, he's not going to wake up. And I snuck out of the cabin, went around a couple corners to a bathroom, used the bathroom, took a shower, and then I came back in, and as I opened the door and looked into the cabin, I was shocked that he was gone. And I thought, oh my, where is my boy? And I started running around the campground calling his name, and I finally looked down a couple buildings, and I saw him. He had gotten up, he didn't see Daddy, he had gotten dressed and was looking around for me, and then he came and he gave me a big hug, and I was so thankful that he wasn't lost in the woods, and that I had found my son. John 20, verse 31 says that through believing that Jesus is the Christ, the Son of God, you can have eternal life through His name. I want to ask you, have you found the Son of God? Have you found Jesus Christ? Have you found eternal life through believing in His name? Jesus loves you, and he's searching for you, just like I searched for my little boy, and I found him. And may God inspire you to find Jesus Christ, the Son of God, and through trusting in Him, to have eternal life through believing in His name.
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And the music, oh yeah, it slaps.

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1: Our Daily Bread, July 3rd, an example of patience and forbearance.

0: an example of patience and forbearance. And they stripped him and put on him a scarlet robe. And when they had plaited a crown of thorns, they put it upon his head and a reed in his right hand. And they bowed the knee before him and mocked him, saying, "Hail, King of the Jews!" And they spit upon him and took the reed and smote him on the head. And after that they had mocked him, they took the robe off from him and put his own raiment on him and led him away to crucify him. Matthew chapter 27, verses 28 through 31. The Son of God was led to the judgment hall of an earthly court to be derided and condemned to death by sinful men. He was wounded for our transgressions. He was bruised for our iniquities. The majesty of heaven submitted to insult, mockery, and shameful abuse as a reproach of men and despised of the people. He gave his back to the smiters and his cheeks to them that plucked off the hair. He hid not his face from shame and spitting. Satan instigated the cruel abuse of the debased mob, led on by the priests and rulers to provoke, if possible, retaliation from the world's Redeemer, or to drive him to deliver himself by a miracle from the hands of his persecutors, and thus break up the plan of salvation. One stain upon his human life, one failure of his humanity to bear the terrible test imposed upon it, would make the Lamb of God an imperfect offering, and the redemption of man would be a failure. But he who could command the heavenly hosts and in an instant call to his aid legions of holy angels, one of whom could have immediately overpowered that cruel mob, he who could have stricken down his tormentors by the flashing forth of his divine majesty, submitted with dignified composure to the coarsest insult and outrage. He was oppressed and he was afflicted, yet he opened not his mouth. He is brought as a lamb to the slaughter, and as a sheep before her shearers is dumb, so he openeth not his mouth. It was in the plan of redemption that he should suffer the scorn and abuse of wicked men, and he consented to all this when he became the Redeemer of man. In the character of humanity, he was meekly to endure taunts and stripes, leaving to the children of men an example of patient forbearance. Angels of God faithfully recorded every insulting look, word, and act directed against their beloved commander, and the base men who scorned and spit upon the calm, pale face of Christ were one day to look upon it in its glory, shining brighter than the sun. In that awful time, they would pray to the rocks and the mountains, "Hide us from the face of him that sitteth on the throne and from the wrath of the Lamb." Satan's rage was great as he saw that all the cruelty which he had led the Jews to inflict upon Jesus had not forced from his lips the slightest murmur. Although he had taken upon himself the nature of man, he manifested a godlike fortitude and departed in no particular from the will of his Father. This passage was taken from The Present Truth, January 7th, 1886. Our Daily Bread, July 3rd.
1: I encourage you to be ye doers of the word and not hearers only. 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
1: My name is Dan, and I was born in Massachusetts and went to nursing school in Massachusetts and college in Maine, Portland, Maine, St. Joseph's College, and worked as an RN since I was 21. In the late 80s, I was in Houston, Texas, and I was a vice president of Katy Community Hospital. And I, at the time, was a Christian and had faith in God, and I felt one night in prayer that He gave me this inspiration to start the world's first hospital for the research and treatment for AIDS. And we had probably 600 patients diagnosed in the Houston area at that time. And pretty much every month that doubled. And within a few months we had 6,000 and then 12,000. All of our patients died in 6 months to 12 months at that time. When the patient died, we would put a rose in the bed and not fill the bed for 24 hours. And weekly, we would have memorial services where we'd go through who died in the past week and have a moment of silence for each one. And so I was actually in my office crying, because we had had about 440 patients that had died at that point, and according to my theology, had died lost. And not only lost, but I was taught we're burning in hell forever and ever. And not just burning in hell, but they don't burn up. They're just in agony and pain 24/7 for all eternity. And I just could no longer embrace a God that would do that. But I still continued going forward until I came out one evening and I put on my Dish Network, and then I heard Pastor Doug talking about the state of the dead, that they sleep until Jesus comes back, until the resurrection.
2: So the idea that people die and go right to heaven and get immortality before the resurrection is not what the Bible teaches.
1: I got up, went to the internet, and right away I found something on the state of the dead and amazing facts. And that was my hook. Pastor Doug had the state of the dead sleeping until the Lord returned. So I was truly amazed at his cut, his angle, where he would go. And he made things so clear, so obvious. I think he came closer to describing what the Bible says. And where I'm coming from, nothing matters to me now if I can't see it in the Bible for myself. I want to see it in the Bible. My name is Dan. Thank you for changing my life.
3: When we were kids, each walk became a race. Each math assignment launched a competition. Every recital was a place to prove our mastery. Half of us on any day were losers of some kind, in the race to the mailbox, in the quest to get the better grade, in the hope to have one shining moment when we were proclaimed the best. And so we arrive at midlife with a shelf half full of trophies and an aching sense that we have lost more than some rounds of golf and afternoons of tennis. We spend the first half of our lives turning friends into competitors and spend the last half trying to reverse that process. Winning may be everything, but everything on many days can feel remarkably like nothing. Grace offers us a different way, a way to run with others, not against them, a way to play for joy and not for triumph. There are no losers in this race, except for those who will not enter. The Apostle Paul, as tough a man as ever walked the planet, reminded us how all may share the final victory. I have finished the race. I have kept the faith. Now there is in store for me the crown of righteousness, which the Lord, the righteous judge, will award to me on that day, and not only to me, but also to all who have longed for his appearing. Grace crowds the finish line with millions of co-winners. And the Lord, who judges everyone, is delighted with the outcome. So stay in grace.

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1: In Romans chapter 10, verse 11, the Bible says, "Whoever trusts in Him shall not be ashamed," talking about the Lord, trusting in the Lord. It reminds me of a story, a horrible story, really, of a father who had a little boy, and this little boy was climbing a ladder, and the dad instructed him to do something. He said, "Son, just jump. Just jump. I'll catch you." And the little boy, he was probably 4 or 5, he trusted his dad. He jumped off the ladder, and he went toward his father, and then his dad backed up, and then the little boy went down and hit the ground hard. And then the father looked down and picked him up and looked into his crying face and said, "Son, let that be a lesson to you." He said, "Never trust anyone. Never trust anyone." What a lesson from a dad. I'm a dad and I have children, and my lesson is totally different. Romans chapter 10, verse 11 says, "Whoever trusts in Him shall not be ashamed." My children trust me, and I trust God, and I'm teaching my children to trust in the Lord, and I want to teach you to trust in the Lord. God won't let you down. If He asks you to move forward by faith, like the little boy who jumped, God will be there for you. He will have His arms around you. We can trust Him. That's what God's Word says, and He's our Father. Whoever believes and trusts in Him shall not be ashamed. So I encourage you, no matter what your earthly father is like or what anybody's been like toward you, you can still trust in the Lord, trust in Jesus, trust in your Heavenly Father's heart. He loves you, He'll take care of you, and He won't let you down.
0: If you enjoyed this short devotional with Steve Wolberg, you can hear more messages.

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0: 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I'm your HeartWise host, Charles Mills. You dress them up, give them a kiss, and wave to them as they board the bus. This is a scene that's repeated millions of times each day in this country. Boys and girls heading off to school, learning what they need to know so they can be active, meaningful participants in this thing called life. If you're serious, really serious about your child's education, you may want to listen closely to today's program. Our guest is a man who thinks education should be more than reading, writing, and arithmetic. He strongly believes that another element is necessary for successful mental growth. That element is nutrition. Colin Schwartz works with the Physicians Committee for Responsible Medicine in advocating and promoting healthy school lunches. As a matter of fact, he recently took his message of nutrition in schools to Capitol Hill. Let's find out what happened. Colin Schwartz, Director of Government Affairs for the Physicians Committee for Responsible Medicine. Welcome to HeartWise.
1: Thank you for having me.
0: What's the big deal, Colin? Kids are young. Their bodies can handle whatever they dump down their throats, right?
1: Unfortunately, that's not the case. We actually are seeing that one in three kids are obese or overweight. There are recent reports coming out that kids born today, born after 2000, will actually have a shorter lifespan than their parents. So we are dealing with a national tragedy of sorts where, due to the way that we eat, primarily, kids actually live shorter lives than their parents. So when they go to school and they have to learn arithmetic and reading and writing, nutrition literacy is by far one of the more important things that they should be learning in order for them to be able to be productive citizens and also be healthy. With changes to school lunch program, which I'm sure you've heard all the controversy on the Hill food fight going on in Congress right now about recent changes to the federal law to actually make school fare healthier, we are working to not only have schools meet the current standards so that kids know what a fruit is, know what a vegetable is, will eat it, know what healthy eating is, but then also go above and beyond so that kids have options to healthy plant-based fare every day.
0: Colin, compare for us the school lunch of 50 years ago and today. I mean, we had meat in school, we had dairy in school, we had eggs in school. Why is it different now? Why are suddenly we so concerned about what we've always been giving kids, it seems?
1: I would actually say that because more and more kids are faced with diet-related disease, with type 2 diabetes. Before, type 2 diabetes was always known as an adult-onset diabetes. Right. It's now occurring in kids, so we can no longer call type 2 diabetes adult-onset. So this has sort of forced the nation, forced parents to grapple with what are we feeding our kids, what are we feeding ourselves, and to look really closely at the school lunch line because that is a federal nutrition program. This is a program that's funded by taxpayer dollars that sends the message to kids and communities and families about what healthy eating should be. And it has taken decades to get this far. So the current standards that everyone is fighting over is all important things, such as reducing sodium. Mm-hmm. No one can really argue with that. Increasing whole grains, increasing fruit and vegetables every day so that kids actually eat them. We hear horror stories about kids who never even tasted strawberries before.
0: Yes, yeah.
1: But what we still have on the lunch tray is mystery meats, processed meats, lots of cheese. We still have dairy milk. And those things haven't really gotten through to the school lunch program about the latest nutrition science that shows that it's linked to poor health outcomes.
0: In other words, what we're giving the kids, even though it sounds like it's the same, we're giving them a meat dish, we're giving them milk, we're giving them cheese, whatever, something has changed in the amount that we're giving them or in the processing of that food before it reaches their lips. Is that what you're saying?
1: We have worked to limit portion sizes or make it more age appropriate. So there is a movement to being mindful of how many calories kids eat and that it has less sodium, less fat. There's, of course, a movement for less fat in meat, less fat in milk, but it's still on the tray. And so kids don't have the option to even know of a healthy plant-based fare alternative. So instead of a reduced-fat beef burger on the school lunch line, what about a daily salad from the salad bar, or salad from the salad bar, or a bean and rice burrito, or

0: can still get. And unfortunately, that slice of pizza still meets the new standards for school lunch. So as long as it has reduced fat, reduced sodium, maybe a whole grain crust, it can meet it. But of course, at the end of the day, that product, when a kid is eating a slice of pizza, we all know that that's probably not what the kid should be eating at school. Yeah. Instead, a student should have the option of fresh, potentially local, since there's a huge movement toward local food, sure, to have a salad bar with just plenty of veggies and grains and legumes that can meet all of their dietary needs and requirements that they don't need to be getting from these processed foods and dairy milk that have been linked to poor health outcomes.
1: Very good. I guess that we can simply look at ourselves, look at the standard American who is eating the standard American diet to know exactly what's happening to our kids. This is not just a school problem. This is a life problem. This is a dinner table problem in American homes across the country. So you're trying to come at this at a source, at a place where kids sit and are fed, and that is where the change can take place. And I'm just so happy that the Physicians Committee for Responsible Medicine is stepping up to the plate, literally, and trying to make a difference here. Obesity, we see obesity here not only in our parents, but also in our kids. How does obesity and how does type 2 diabetes affect our kids' abilities to think and to take tests and to thrive and to succeed in school? Make the connection here for us.
0: We know when you look at kids in schools, if they're having healthful fare and that combined with nutrition education, so they actually have nutrition literacy, in their health education courses, they're learning about what's healthy to eat, how to make healthful food, where to get it. Then when they go home, they bring it up to their parents, mm-hmm, and hopefully that's a way to get then the family and even the community involved with healthier eating, and it's not just the child. We see, though, that schools that really prioritize nutrition to get at preventing type 2 diabetes, or if you work with people with type 2 diabetes, with diet change, some of them have been able to go off their medications, some have been able to reverse their type 2 diabetes. We've seen that in the work that we do at the Physicians Committee through our clinical trials. We know that once folks reduce their weight, improve their well-being, improve their health, then they are better able to thrive. For kids, it's being able to ace that exam and go to class every day and achieve academically so that they are best set up for success later in life for their career and they can be better, productive, healthier citizens down the line. For adults, just the same. We see if you work to improve your diet, improve your health, prevent and even mitigate or reverse type 2 diabetes or these other chronic diet-related diseases that have been linked very strongly to diet, heart disease, stroke, Alzheimer's, even some cancers, a little bit can go a long way. And we see adults have fewer missed days at work. They report feeling better throughout the day, have increased energy, feel more productive, and ultimately are able to be also financially independent and increase their wealth for themselves and their families.
1: You know, Colin, I agree with you 100%, of course, and I have to share a story from my past. I was a school teacher once, and I had a small church school in Georgia. I had a dozen or so kids, and I decided that we're going to be healthy here. And so I said to our kids, let's have healthy lunches, and we went through and we talked about getting the whole grain bread and the apples and the bananas and all the vegetables and whatnot. And so I sort of sent a little menu home with them, and I said, let's try this for a couple of weeks. The kids loved it, but the parents came down on my head. Why are you trying to mess with what we give our kids for food? Are you finding that the kids are open to this thing and the parents are the ones that are giving the pushback on this?
0: As you said, you could speak from personal experience. This congressional food fight that's going on with school lunch and instilling healthier eating habits among kids has primarily been an adult debate. It's about parents who think that their kids just aren't going to buy it, they're not going to eat healthier, the kids are going to complain, they're just going to want to stay hooked on the junk food. And what we're seeing actually is that because of changes in the law, because of requirements that fruit and veggies be served in school lunch now, that kids are actually eating it and that you can find creative ways to market it, to promote it with kids, and to source it so that it doesn't break the bank and schools are

0: were able to afford all these changes and, in fact, increase their participation in their school lunch program so that they're actually making more money, not less, with these healthful changes. Mm-hmm. Parents, of course, it's tougher with behavioral change to incrementally get folks to think about, well, which ways can they change their diet to eat better? There are a host of other things to consider, reducing alcohol, not smoking, exercising a little bit more. In terms of school lunch, the federal government needs to send the message to not just kids, but also parents, to prioritize kids' health. If we have a country where we're saying kids born today aren't going to live as long as their parents, we need to act with a sense of urgency. We need to send the message with taxpayer dollars that we're only going to fund the most nutritious foods and market it in a way and promote it in a way that is going to be tough and it's going to take time. But even within a few years, it only took a few years to see that kids are actually increasing their consumption of this healthful fare. We need to give ourselves more time and really believe in long-term behavior change, that this is something parents should do, kids will do. It might take a few more years, 5 more years, 10 more years, but we need to change the built environment for what we reinforce as healthier eating, especially to counter what kids have to be subjected to every day outside of school.
1: Yes,
0: so
1: yes.
0: From advertisements and what they're told is what they should eat and also what they think is most affordable and easiest to get and quickest to make.
1: Our guest today is Colin Schwartz. He is the Director of Government Affairs for the Physicians Committee for Responsible Medicine. We'll take a short break. And when we come back, Colin, I want you to take us to a school. I want you to show us what's on the menu at this school and what changes that school has experienced because of the switchover to the more nutritious food. Reading, Writing, and Nutrition is the name of our program today. Our guest, Colin Schwartz, and we'll be right back in just a minute. So stay right where you are.

0: Have you ever seen so many cereal boxes before?
1: There are a bunch of them. Some with pictures of animals, some with bowls of fruit and milk, and some with cartoon characters. How are we supposed to pick one for our camping trip?
0: Is there one with a picture of a tent on it?
1: Let's see. What did the nurse tell us last week in school?
0: She said if a snake bites you, don't suck out the poison?
1: No, before that.
0: She said that we should only buy food that has a very short list of ingredients on the package. And she said don't buy cereal that's loaded with sugar.
1: Okay, we know that ingredients are listed in order. The first item that's in here is the most. So here's a cool box. Let's see. First item, sugar.
0: This one too. Sugar right at the top.
1: And this one. And this one. She said watch out for words like evaporated cane juice or corn syrup or even natural sweetener. They're just different words for sugar.
0: Hey, this one says that sugar is number 3.
1: Nope.
0: Why?
1: Read what comes next.
0: There are a bunch of words I can't pronounce.
1: The nurse said that if we can't pronounce it, our stomachs probably can't digest it. Try again.
0: Okay, here's a cereal that has just one thing in the ingredients list. 100% whole wheat.
1: That's all?
0: That's all.
1: Then that's it. Dump a little honey, fresh fruit, and soy milk on there, and we're eating healthy.
0: You sound like a commercial.
2: 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During Creation Week, He established a health plan for every creature on earth. 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This program was brought to you by the Children's Ministries Department of the General Conference of Seventh-day Adventists.

0: Welcome back to the program. I'm your host, Charles Mills. We're here with Colin Schwartz, the Director of Government Affairs for the Physicians Committee for Responsible Medicine. We're talking about school lunches today, and Colin has made the case that the healthier the lunch, the better the student. That seems to be going hand in hand, and it's obvious from the statistics that our students are not doing so well, not only in school, but also in their lifestyle and their ability to outlive their parents. That's on the downward trend. Colin, take us to a school where the program has been implemented. What's on the menu and what changes in that school that we need to know about?
1: Absolutely. So one of the schools we've worked with is a school in Queens that has a high population of low-income students mm-hmm. who rely on the school lunch program and breakfast each and every day. And it's the Active Learning Elementary School, also known as TALES, in New York City. And they were one of the first schools to make the switch to go all vegetarian because they really wanted to prioritize nutrition in their school lunch program. And if you look at their menus, they offer two fresh salad bars every day. They serve spinach wraps and marinated chickpeas with broccoli, which they call broccoli trees, because if you figure cute, quirky ways that you can call the vegetable or the fruit, that will increase the kids' liking and consumption of it. And vegetarian chili, and it's all plant-based. The school, once they moved to all vegetarian, actually has reported that their academic performance has increased. They're one of the top performing New York public city schools, and the BMI, the weight of their kids, has actually decreased. They report that kids have more energy throughout the day. Students don't have a lull after lunch, likely because they don't have really heavy, sugary, fatty food sitting in their stomachs. Mm-hmm. And the school has also been able to have these changes pay for itself. So it's not only increased participation in their school lunch program, but they're not breaking the bank with all of these healthful changes, and kids are eating it, not throwing away the food as you sometimes hear from yes. other schools. Yes. And they absolutely love it. And then when the kids go home, they proclaim their love for kale or their love for broccoli trees to their parents, and we hear stories of how they're excited to go grocery shopping and pick out the fresh fruits and vegetables with their parents, so that also changes their eating habits at the home. They take that message from this, what the school has done, to the home and to the community. There are a handful of schools like this across the country, and we work to increase options for plant-based entrees so that all kids at least have access to this, to work with schools to know that they can do this, that there is increasing demand to move in this direction. There are also school districts. So one school district that we also worked with in Broward County Public Schools in Florida, that is one of the largest school districts in the country. I think they are the sixth largest school district and reach over 200,000 students, over 100,000 of which are low-income who participate in their school lunch program. And we went in and worked with them to pilot a vegan salad entree, a vegan hot entree every day. So kids actually have the option to grab the bean and rice burrito bowl instead of a veggie hamburger, right. Instead of the cheesy, greasy pizza slice. Mm-hmm. And the kids love it. We see an increase in their offerings. All the schools in Broward County participate. They all have fresh salad bars, and this is not one of the wealthiest school districts as well. They have many low-income students and families, and we're also able to figure out ways that not only could they do this, make these changes, but pay for them and integrate what the kids are eating with the garden or the salad bar or the field trip to the local farm mm-hmm. with what they're learning in class, so that monthly health education lessons include nutrition, include favorite fruit of the month, favorite vegetable of the month, include seasonality of fruits and vegetables, so that we have kids growing up that are more familiar with a healthier way of eating.
0: It sounds like the Physicians Committee for Responsible Medicine and you personally, you are finding ways of changing the world of tomorrow. This is kind of a hard world to change right now, but if you are educating young people, if you are making them healthy and they're taking the message home, you're finding a way to get not only into the next generation, but also into this generation with those sweet, loving, laughing faces of kids telling mom and dad, hey, let's go this direction. Is that what I hear you saying?
1: You're absolutely right. So we have to act with a sense of urgency. We can't wait. We have to stem the tide of childhood obesity, type 2 diabetes, adult obesity, any diet-related disease in this country. 7 out of 10 top killers of Americans are related to diet. Heart disease, Alzheimer's, some cancers, stroke, type 2 diabetes. Obesity puts you at risk of all sorts of health conditions. We cannot wait. We have to lay the groundwork for greater reforms, greater change down the line. So as we work with schools that are struggling with the school lunch program, we want them to meet the federal standards, the changes that have currently been made, but we also want them to go above and beyond, that kids have greater options, have instilled healthier eating habits, work with their parents, families, communities, so that we can really begin to have a conversation in this country about what does it mean to eat healthier. Many folks know that eating a lot of meat is probably not good for them. Processed food is not good for them. Because of the rise in obesity, people are more sensitive and aware of what they're eating. They're thinking about what they're putting into their bodies, how it's made, where it comes from. We've done so much and have gone so far, but we have to go even further to really educate Americans and especially students and get them, when they're young, to instill these healthier eating habits now, so that they don't develop type 2 diabetes and obesity and shy away from processed foods and heavy consumption of meat and dairy.
0: Colin, in closing, where can someone go listening to this program, maybe a school teacher, maybe someone that works on the school board or a cook at a school, where can that person go to learn more about what PCRM has to offer at the schools?
1: I would encourage anyone who wants to take action to join our Healthy School Lunch campaign to go to healthyschoollunches.org. Again, that's healthyschoollunches.org. And when they go there, there's a sign up on our website on the upper right. Just fill out a form and help us spread the word and work with more and more schools to increase plant-based options for kids around the country.
0: All right, healthyschoollunches.org. I recommend that strongly, listener. Colin Schwartz, Director of Government Affairs for the Physicians Committee for Responsible Medicine. Thank you, Colin, for being with us today. Wonderful words of wisdom. Thank you.
1: Thank you, Charles.
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1: I was born into a family of criminals. When I got older and I started breaking the rules, no one ever taught me about thou shalt not steal, thou shalt not lie, thou shalt not commit adultery, anything like that. When I became a runaway at 14, I was just a wild and lost child. I had somebody tell me, hey, you want to earn some money cleaning this guy's kitchen? So I went to this house on a different side of town than I was used to. Someone kept giving me alcoholic drinks. And being 115 pounds and 14 years old, it really didn't take much time before I was so inebriated that I had no control over what was going on around me. He took me to another location, another town, and I was put in isolation. I would come out to be abused between 3 and 8 times a day. I was degraded. I was humiliated. I had no value as a human being. And I learned very quickly that what I felt and what I thought and how this made me feel did not matter to him at all. If I even thought about not doing what he wanted me to do, I would have a gun to my head, a knife to my throat. There was one time in particular where he had been tormenting me psychologically, and one day he said, oh, you'll never kill yourself. You'll never do it. And almost defiantly, I was like, yes, I will. And he handed me a big old handful of pills, and I took them. While I was overdosing, and I had been overdosing all night, I cried out to a God that I didn't even believe in. And at that very moment, in the most powerful way, God shone his light on me, and he gave me peace of mind like I never had. And he let me know right then and there while I was on that bathroom floor that he was real and that he was love. And that I did not know how at that time, but he was going to help me. A little less than a year later, I became pregnant at 15. I loved my son with my whole heart. He also became something that my abuser could use against me in order to pump more fear and coercion. I had finally got away from my abuser. And I had finally built up a support system to help me stay on the move and stay on the run. And I was at my grandmother's house, and on my son's 3rd birthday, he took my son. And when I called the police, said my son's just been kidnapped, they said he's the father. We can't do anything about it. After my son was gone, I lost my mind. I started doing drugs, and within a month and a half, I robbed a convenience store. So I was sentenced to 70 months, 5 years, 10 months in prison. And it was the best thing that ever happened to me. I started attending the church services in prison 7 days a week. It blew my mind. I was hooked. And then we went through, it was Millennium of Prophecy and Net 99 that just solidified my faith in such a powerful way. And I knew God was leading me. Even the guards there commented on how much I had changed. And since I started doing the studies on Amazing Facts, I was so excited about what I was learning that I was coming back from there and trying to convert my hardened criminal friends with the Storacles of Prophecy. Every question I ever had, every worry, everything that I ever wondered about, the Bible answered everything, and it was so clear and so easy to understand. It's been 11 years since I've been out of prison. I am married to an amazing, wonderful man. My first non-abusive relationship in my whole entire life. Before we got married, we watched the Millennium of Prophecy series together. And it was just such a blessing to be able to see him learn and see him grow. And I feel like my life now is just a gift, that every single thing that happened to me bad in the past is nothing compared to the joy and the happiness and the stability that I have now. My name is Christine Van Order, and my life has been changed by Jesus Christ and Amazing Facts.

Does God love us more when we deny ourselves chocolate or raspberry ice cream or long, delicious afternoons in the backyard hammock? Ask some people of faith and they'll say yes and quote Jesus as the proof. If any want to become my followers, let them deny themselves and take up their cross daily and follow me. But this is the same Jesus who went to weddings and banquets, laughed easily and often, spent afternoons playing with children, and frequently withdrew from the hectic pace of serving others to be renewed by peace and prayer and greenery. What needs denying every day in every way isn't the rightful enjoyment of life in the body for which we were created. It's the ultimately ungodly idea that we can save ourselves, redeem ourselves, or work our way back into God's favor by things we do or don't. For by grace you have been saved through faith, and this is not your own doing. It is the gift of God. Grace is all about deeper, joyful living. Jesus said, "I came that they may have life and have it abundantly." That fuller life awaits you. Claim it now and stay in grace.

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1: The Bible says in Exodus chapter 31, verse 18, that he gave to Moses two tables of testimony, tables of stone, written with the finger of God. This book, the Holy Bible, is an inspired book, and yet it was written not by God himself, but by men. Genesis to Revelation, written by men. But there's one thing that God himself wrote with his own finger on solid rock, which has been preserved for us today, and that is the Big Ten, the Ten Commandments. And so, if we're going to find fault with any part of the Bible, which I don't think we should, it definitely should not be the only part that God wrote with his own finger on solid stone. Verse 18 also says that it was written with the finger of God. The New Testament is very clear, especially John chapter 1, that Jesus Christ himself is God. And when you put the pieces together, written with the finger of God, Jesus Christ is God, then it tells us that the finger that was on a hand that wrote the law was on the same hand that was nailed to a cross for you and for me 2,000 years ago. My little girl, Abigail, she's 3, and many times she'll take her little hand and put it in my big hand, and I hold it tight. And as I think about that, and as I think about my fingers, and as you think about your fingers, God wants us to think about the finger of God that wrote his law, and about the hand of Jesus, the hands of Jesus, that were nailed to a cruel cross for you and for me 2,000 years ago, so that he could capture our hearts and win us to him and to his love and to his grace. There's nothing like the message of the law of God and the gospel of Jesus Christ for the whole world right now, today. You've just heard his voice today.
0: If you enjoyed this short devotional with Steve Wolberg, you can hear more messages online at His Voice.

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1: This Day with God, a devotional by Ellen White, July 3rd. 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

0: Right. 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Yea, all of you be subject one to another, and be clothed with humility. For God resisteth the proud, and giveth grace to the humble. Humble yourselves, therefore, under the mighty hand of God, that he may exalt you in due time. 1 Peter chapter 5, verses 5 and 6. The Lord has given abundant evidence of the truthfulness of his promises and threatenings. His people may trust his word. Will they then, in the face of light and evidence, follow a course of their own choosing, independent of God's ordained agencies? Even good men need to be guarded on every hand over the blessings God has given them, that the applause and praise from worldlings shall be as a stimulus for them to display their great wisdom and acquisitions. The Lord sees, the Lord knows. He will certainly humble all such aspirations, for he hates pride and selfishness and covetousness. The more prosperous the work may be in itself, the less appropriate is it for men to exalt themselves as though they were the ones who should be lifted up. Our trust must be in God. He has entrusted men with abilities and capabilities that they may act a prominent part in his work. Let them take heed how they shall exalt themselves. The set time to favor Zion will soon come. God has provided men and means whereby his work shall be accomplished. He will not leave his people to shame, but will accomplish his work. His work will move just as he has ordained it to move. Our covenant with Christ unites with the majesty of an omnipotent king, the gentleness and tenderness of a caretaking shepherd. Please read the 42nd chapter of Isaiah. God desires men to understand the claims he has upon them. He will judge any man who shall interpose between his fellow men and their God to lead them into paths not cast up for the ransomed. Known unto God are all his works from the beginning of the world. Acts chapter 15, verse 18. He has ordained that his works shall be presented before the world in distinct, holy, sacred lines. The kingdom of God cometh not with observation, but by the gentleness of the inspiration of his word, by the operation of his spirit in the soul. His work in many places of the world would now be much farther advanced had not man interposed between the people and God to do a work God has not appointed. This Day with God, July 3rd.
1: I encourage you to be ye doers of the word and not hearers only. Thank you for listening, and be sure to join us tomorrow for your daily devotional reading.

0: Amazing facts change lives.
1: I was raised very spoiled, very lucky, very blessed. I was raised in the church, actually. As a child, God was presented to me as vindictive, so it didn't interest me very much. When I got much older, I was told by a friend of mine that I wasn't even a Christian. I said, I'm a good person, I don't steal, I don't cheat, I don't kill. And it was told to me that, no, in order to be a Christian, you must be born again. The next day, I went and appropriated a Bible. I read the New Testament. I just set the Bible down and said, God, if you're real, deal me in. I went to a Christian college to study theology and about God. But when I left college, I took a job selling Christian literature and Bibles door to door, and I went flat broke. I stopped in to play poker in a place in L.A. I was an instant success. My life became poker, and I got books, and I read poker books. I had my Bible in one hand and a poker book in the other. I was a Christian poker player. I thought the Lord was blessing me. The amount of money that I made playing poker was so big, it would scare you. I was very self-indulgent. I did not deny myself anything that I thought would make me happy, but I was still empty. I went to all the Christian churches. Gave them all a fair shot. Some of them 3 months, some 2 years. Unimpressed. Saturday morning, I happened to be traveling from one poker place to another. I just happened to have a little TV in my truck. And Doug Bassler came up on there, and I was like, this guy makes sense. I knew Doug Bassler was in Sacramento, so I came to meet him. I told him, I said, I'm a Christian doing God's work, and I make a living playing poker. And I am giving away great controversies to players. I go to church and help the community, and don't tell me that I'm not doing what's right. And he said, no, you got to get out of that casino, period. I said, I'm making good money. And he says, I know that you know what I'm telling you is right. And I did. I recognized that through it all, I wasn't happy. I said, Lord, my life is a disaster. I'm selfish. I'm empty. I've tried to do what you wanted me to do so many times, and I've always failed. Why do I always fail? Why do I always lose my way? And the Lord spoke to me. He says, you got to be involved. You got to be involved in my work. And that's when I said, I need to dedicate my life fully to God's work. I, by the grace of God, and my wife, we went to India. Until the Lord tells me otherwise, we're going to build orphanages in India so that children can grow up and hear about Jesus, and they can go tell the 1.3 billion people in their country. God had a plan for me, and now I just want to be fully dedicated to the Lord's cause. I am Kip Johnston, and God used amazing facts to change my life.

If you would tell me true, a wise old man once said, there isn't time enough for lies. And when we've polished all our trophies and sung again our victory songs, we come at last to stories too painful to be false. Each honest story unwraps our wounds, our hurts, as well as those we've given. We grieve the loved ones whom we've lost, a spouse, a friend, a much-loved child, though some of them still live and breathe. We mourn the loss of innocence. We've soaked up toxic sums of greed. We laugh at violence and war. We cheer for heroes who display our poorest human qualities. We feel the sadness for what's never fixed or mended or repaired. And so it's not an accident that we know more of Jesus as a healer than any other role. He stepped into the broken story of our world with grace that made the lepers dance and unlocked tongues that never spoke. He gave the parents back lost children. He cast out evil spirits and refashioned sin-sick attitudes. He told us of a father who kindly waits for us to finish playing prodigal. And when he died to heal us of our greatest hurt, he took our pain and made it his. He was wounded for our transgressions, crushed for our iniquities. Upon him was the punishment that made us whole. And by his bruises, we are healed. The good news is that grace still heals. It closes wounds. It soothes our scars. And someday soon, it leads us home. So stay in grace.

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1: The Bible says in Exodus chapter 20, verse 3, and this is the first of the Ten Commandments, God says to us, "You shall have no other gods before me." We live in a world that is just filled with ideas, theories, philosophies, psychologies, ideologies, interpretations, speculations, and mesmerizing delusions. And yet, in the midst of all of this, God is talking to us. His first commandment that He wrote with His own finger on two tables of stone says, "You shall have no other gods before me." Listen to what James Madison, who was one of the founding fathers of the United States of America, had to say about the Ten Commandments. Quote, he said, "We have staked the whole future of American civilization not upon the power of government, but upon the capacity of each and all of us to govern ourselves, to control ourselves, and to sustain ourselves according to the Ten Commandments of God." Our world is just full of problems. We all have problems. And yet when God says, "You shall have no other gods before me," He's telling us that He's the answer. He's the solution. I heard about somebody who had a saying on their wall, and the plaque said, "Lord, I found the problem. It's me." And then the response was swift, and it said, "My child, I've got the answer, and it's me." And isn't that true? The first commandment says, "You shall have no other gods before me," and God wants to be first in your life and in my life. And if we'll do that, if we'll put God first, if we'll put Jesus first, if we'll accept Him as our Savior, we will be eternally grateful. We'll live forever. We'll be blessed more than we can possibly imagine if we'll keep the first commandment, "You shall have no other gods before me."
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That's 92.1 FM, KWJD, live from Onalaska, Washington, because faith meets the airwaves here. And the music, oh yeah, it slaps.

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1: 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Love, friend, and foe alike.

0: heart. Love friend and foe alike. Which now of these three thinkest thou was neighbor unto him that fell among thieves? And he said, he that showed mercy on him. Then said Jesus unto him, go, and do thou likewise. Luke chapter 10, verses 36 and 37. Christ came to break down every wall of partition. He came to show that his gift of mercy and love is as unconfined as the air, the light, or the showers of rain that refresh the earth. He made no difference between neighbors and strangers, friends and enemies. He passed by no human being as worthless. In whatever company he found himself, he presented a lesson appropriate to the time and the circumstances. Every neglect or insult shown by men to their fellow men only made him more conscious of their need of his divine human sympathy. He sought to inspire with hope the roughest and most unpromising, setting before them the assurance that they might become blameless and harmless, attaining such a character as would make them manifest as the children of God. Often he met those who had drifted under Satan's control and who had no power to break from his snare. To such a one, discouraged, sick, tempted, fallen, Jesus would speak words of tenderest pity, words that were needed and could be understood. Others he met who were fighting a hand-to-hand battle with the adversary of souls. These he encouraged to persevere, assuring them that they would win. At the table of the publicans, he sat as an honored guest, by his sympathy and social kindliness, showing that he recognized the dignity of humanity, and men longed to become worthy of his confidence. Though he was a Jew, Jesus mingled freely with the Samaritans. He slept with them under their roofs, ate with them at their tables, partaking of the food prepared and served by their hands, taught in their streets, and treated them with the utmost kindness and courtesy. And while he drew their hearts to him, by the tie of human sympathy, his divine grace brought to them the salvation which the Jews rejected. My Life Today, July 3rd.
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1: I was heading south on Interstate 5. This commercial come on KFBK radio about a revelation seminar by Amazing Facts. My chest began to tighten up. I began sweating profusely. I had difficulty in breathing. There was this big rest area. And at this time I pulled into there, I thought, well, maybe I'm having a heart attack. I got out of my truck, walked into the men's restroom there and put cold water on my face. And then finally things subsided. A week later, again, I heard this Amazing Facts commercial come on the radio. In fact, the meetings were going to start that very night. And again, immediately, I had these same symptoms. I thought, you know, this isn't my heart. I have to go to that meeting. And as I was going down to Sacramento, I decided to park and go inside. Well, I got in and walked into the furthermost rear seat they had in the pew there. This particular evangelist, his name was Kim Kerr. It was like taking one layer off at a time of an onion. He laid it out so perfectly that we could all understand it. And I was really motivated. I couldn't believe it. Well, I finished. I didn't miss a meeting. In fact, on the fifth night, they had an altar call. And my knees stood right up and I walked forward and I gave my heart to Jesus Christ. I've learned throughout this whole thing that when you leave the devil's territory, he gets pretty active and causing a lot of problems. Well, I had the evangelists come out and they had prayer with me about my business. I would find a sick business and make it well and then market it. I finally ended up with a business that I really enjoyed. It was one that was building equestrian centers. And they said to me, Steve, he said, you know, if you're going to really keep the Sabbath, you've got to shut your doors on the Sabbath. Well, I did. And so I sold the business to my brother. It took me 22 years to build that business. And he lost it in 33 months. My son, who was my business partner, I'd been giving him 10% of the business every year. He thought I'd just fallen off the bridge. My son didn't talk to me for 5.5 years. And then a few other things happened. So I had an ex-employee living in my guest house. He kind of watched after our place. And he said, Steve, he said, there's an Allied moving van backed up to your front door in your home. I said, you're kidding. I said, what do you mean? He said, they're moving everything out of your house into this truck, and your wife is out there supervising them. And when I went home and opened the front door, my voice echoed in that house. There wasn't any furniture left anywhere. There was one bed left in the house. I knew my wife was upset because of my coming to this church. But I had no idea that she would move out like this. That was a total shock to me. It was some time there. I locked myself in the bedroom and I began reading the Bible. I spent about a half a year just every night getting home and I would study. It allowed me to have a personal relationship with Jesus Christ. Well, to make a long story short, I met Crystal, and she was a godly woman. That was the Lord's doing, not mine. And he was just there to let me know that I'm with you all the way. Even though you're going to have some trials and you're going to have some hardships, I want you to know that I'll be with you. Because no matter what I do now, he is my leader. He's the leader of my marriage. He's the leader of everything in my life today. That one meeting with the Amazing Facts Seminar changed my entire life. And to this day, I'm still on fire for God. I'm still witnessing to my neighbors. My name is Steve Johnson, and it's because of you that Amazing Facts has changed my life.
2: How frequently do those around you fail? The habit of noting and recording the mistakes our peers make every day is so ingrained that we now value it as proof of our discernment and greater moral value. She's always late to work, we say with obvious exasperation, secretly enjoying the superiority of our valued punctuality. He's irritable, we growl as some overwhelmed and unsupported colleague vents in an unwelcome way. Each stumble made by others somehow elevates us in this secret virtue war we're waging. And yet, we are undone, disheveled, when our full story comes before the only judge who really matters. If you, Lord, kept a record of sins, Lord, who could stand? But with you there is forgiveness, so that we can with reverence serve you. The grace and mercy of our God cannot be overpraised. I will forgive their wickedness, he says to all who turn to him, and I will never again remember their sins. God's grace to us is meant to teach us grace to others. His kindness to us, for us, in us, through us, is never meant for only us. So stay in grace.

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1: I'm reading from Exodus chapter 20, verses 4 to 6. This is the second commandment of the Big Ten. God says, "You shall not make any graven image or any likeness of anything that is in heaven above or in the earth beneath or in the water under the earth. You shall not bow down to them nor serve them. For I, the Lord your God, am a jealous God, visiting the iniquity of the fathers upon the children to the third and fourth generation of them that hate me, and showing mercy to thousands of them that love me and keep my commandments." This is commandment number 2. If you analyze these verses, it basically says that we are to have no idols, no statues, nothing before God, that He is jealous. He wants a personal, deep, living relationship with each of us, and that we are to love Him and keep His commandments. Obviously, we shouldn't bow down to statues, but there are a lot of things, if we're not careful, that can become idols, such as money, cars, television, websites, cell phones, video games, and even ourselves. Just about anything can become an idol before God. God's Word says to us that He wants us to love Him and keep His commandments and put him first in our lives. God is calling us higher than the dirt and the miasma and the pollution of this world. He's calling us up into the pure light and the sunshine of heaven. And He says, "If you love me, keep my commandments." His voice to us today is no idols. He doesn't want any things, especially statues or cars or money or anything else, to be more important to us than a living relationship with Him. That's the second commandment, and you have just heard His voice today.
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2: This is It Is Written. I'm John Bradshaw. Thanks for joining me. Now, imagine it if you can. You've been reading your Bible, and you're now convinced that Jesus is coming back soon. Really coming back, literally. You believe that you're going to see Jesus and the angels on a certain day. October days in eastern New York State near the Vermont border can be cool. Life in the middle of the 19th century could be difficult, and having peculiar religious views doesn't ordinarily buy you popularity. And when you're a Millerite, a follower of the Baptist preacher William Miller, well, you're out there on the fringes. Now, you're not alone. Miller has tens of thousands of followers, but still really, none of that matters, because you're going to see Jesus. He's coming back in just a few weeks. He's coming back in just a few days. He's coming back tomorrow. You'll see Jesus in just a few hours. Can you imagine? So as October the 22nd got closer, the Millerites, the Adventists, were more than excited. These were regular, hard-working people, faithful Christians. And Jesus was returning? Tomorrow? William Miller had predicted that Jesus would return in 1843. Well, that didn't happen. But then he recalculated and said the second coming would happen in the spring of 1844. That didn't happen either. The Millerites were perplexed. Until a man named Samuel Snow calculated that Jesus would return on October the 22nd, 1844. Of course. William Miller was a rational man. He was not a fanatic. He was a deep Bible student. But he was wrong. He was right about an awful lot, but you don't have to be wrong about much to botch a prediction about the second coming of Jesus Christ. As he was studying the Bible, he came to Daniel 8 and verse 14, which says, "Unto 2,300 days, then shall the sanctuary be cleansed." Miller was convinced he was looking at a prophecy about the second coming of Jesus, based on the prevailing idea that the sanctuary represented the earth. He figured the earth would be cleansed when Jesus returned the second time. What else could that possibly mean? Looking at the scriptures, he determined that a day represents a year in Bible prophecy. He was right about that. That's a symbol, just like a beast represents a nation and a woman represents the church. Miller figured that Jesus would return at the end of 2,300 years. If only he could know when that period began, then he could know when it ended. But then Miller found his starting point. Daniel chapter 9 spoke of a decree, of the going forth of the commandment to restore and rebuild Jerusalem. Miller found that decree in Ezra chapter 7. It was issued in 457 BC by the Medo-Persian emperor Artaxerxes. So that was that then. Start in 457 BC, add 2,300 days or 2,300 years, and you get to 1843. You correct that because you forgot that there's no year zero, and you get to 1844. Miller's opponents couldn't argue with his logic. Now, of course, the Bible does say that no one knows the day or the hour of Jesus appearing. But Miller never set a date. It was Samuel Snow who set the date. He did that in August of 1844. Miller never accepted that interpretation until October the 6th. He spent October the 22nd in this very room, looking out this window, waiting for Jesus to come in the eastern sky. So imagine how it felt on October the 23rd, 1844. You weren't even expecting to be here, but now you have to face people. You have to go back to your occupation. You have to admit that the movement was wrong, that you'd made a big mistake. Where was God in all of this? And what about the Bible? How do you relate to the Bible now? Well, some people simply chose not to, and they gave up on their hope in God altogether. Most people simply went back to the churches from which they'd come, but that wasn't an option for everyone. William and Lucy Miller and their children were kicked out of the Baptist church that they'd been attending because they continued to hang on to the belief that Jesus was still coming back soon. And then there were others who tried to figure out how God was leading now. But what became known as the Great Disappointment of 1844 became to the heirs of the Millerite movement what the Great Disappointment of Calvary became to the followers of Jesus. Jesus' disciples were sure that their master would set up an earthly kingdom and drive the heathen Romans from the covenant land. On the road to Emmaus, two disciples poured out their despondency to Jesus himself, saying, "But we were hoping that it was he who was going to redeem Israel." Luke 24:21. But the disciples' hopes had been based on a false view of the Messiah's mission. They weren't wrong in recognizing Jesus as the promised Savior, but they were wrong in their understanding of his work. The same was true with the disappointed followers of William Miller in 1844. They were correct in their timing, but they were wrong about the event. But God wouldn't leave his faithful followers in the dark for long. After an all-night vigil, weary and heartbroken, two men decided to visit some of their fellow believers who'd been through the same disappointment. One of them was Hiram Edson. Here's how he explained the events that followed. "We started, and while passing through a large field, I was stopped about midway of the field. Heaven seemed open to my view, and I saw distinctly and clearly that instead of our high priest coming out of the most holy of the heavenly sanctuary to come to this earth on the 10th day of the 7th month at the end of the 2,300 days, he for the first time entered on that day the second apartment of that sanctuary, and that he had a work to perform in the most holy before coming to this earth." With this dramatic insight, the movement birthed by William Miller gave rise to yet another movement, the one predicted by the angel spoken of by John in the 10th chapter of the book of Revelation. "Thou must prophesy again before many peoples and nations and tongues and kings." Revelation 10:11. A movement was born. And with this new movement, God set in place a global initiative to complete the Protestant Reformation. I'll have more in just a moment. I'm John Bradshaw from It Is Written, inviting you to join me for 500. Nine programs produced by It Is Written, taking you deep into the Reformation. This is the 500th anniversary of the beginning of the Reformation, when Martin Luther nailed his 95 theses to the door of the Castle Church in Wittenberg, Germany. We'll take you to Wittenberg, and to Belgium, to England, to Ireland, to Rome, to the Vatican City, and introduce you to the people who created the Reformation, who pushed the Reformation forward. We'll take you to sites all throughout Europe where the Reformers lived and in some cases died. We'll bring you back to the United States and take you to a little farm in upstate New York and show you how God spread the Reformation here. Don't miss 500. 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This is It Is Written. I'm John Bradshaw. Thanks for joining me. William Miller became the figurehead for a movement after studying his Bible and then sharing what he found. He and others believed that Jesus was coming back to the earth in the year 1844, and they believed this based on a prophecy which said that the sanctuary would be cleansed. But Jesus didn't come back in 1844. So where was the error? Miller believed, like virtually everybody else, that the sanctuary in Daniel 8:14 was the earth. But look into the Bible and you see that that sanctuary could really only be the portable sanctuary that went with Israel throughout the wilderness, or the great sanctuary of God in heaven. In Old Testament times, the cleansing

0: not man. The book of Hebrews describes this sanctuary again in the following chapter. But Christ came as high priest of the good things to come, with the greater and more perfect tabernacle, not made with hands. That is, not of this creation. That's Hebrews 9, verse 11. These believers found that on the Day of Atonement, a new sacrifice was offered, by which the record of sin in the sanctuary was taken away, or cleansed. On that day, God's people would afflict their souls and search their hearts to be sure that no unconfessed or unforsaken sin remained in their lives. Once the record of sin was expunged from the sanctuary, the sins were transferred again to a scapegoat. That goat would then be led into the wilderness to carry the sins of the people into oblivion and to die there. But the ultimate purpose of the service was not only to remove the record of sin, but to remove sin itself from the hearts and lives of the worshippers. Leviticus 16:30 says, "For on that day the priest shall make atonement for you, to cleanse you, that you may be clean from all your sins before the Lord." And like the sanctuary on earth, the book of Hebrews is clear that the sanctuary in heaven must also be cleansed. Therefore, it was necessary that the copies of the things in the heavens should be purified with these, but the heavenly things themselves with better sacrifices than these. The judgment hour message hadn't ever been proclaimed. It was a message that would lead people to the Bible. Bibles people now had, thanks to the reformers. These were people who were free to think for themselves, thanks to Roger Williams. And it was a message that would prepare people for the second coming of Jesus, a teaching now known, thanks to the ministry of William Miller. It's interesting that Martin Luther said this, "I persuade myself verily that the day of judgment will not be absent full 300 years. God will not, cannot suffer this wicked world much longer." In the 1500s, Martin Luther said that the judgment would take place 300 years into the future, in the middle of the 1800s. So what would God do? 2,000 years before, John wrote in the book of Revelation that the judgment hour message would go to the world. But there was much more, which by the time of William Miller, still had not been proclaimed. This is Revelation chapter 14, 6 and 7. John wrote, "And I saw another angel fly in the midst of heaven, having the everlasting gospel to preach unto them that dwell on the earth, and to every nation and kindred and tongue and people, saying with a loud voice, Fear God and give glory to him, for the hour of his judgment has come, and worship him that made heaven and earth and the sea and the fountains of waters." John wrote that there would come a time when God's people would be called to live lives of complete surrender to Jesus in the time of earth's final judgment. And there's something else in that passage. "Worship him that made heaven and earth and the sea and the fountains of waters." That's a direct quote from the fourth commandment, the Sabbath commandment. "Remember the Sabbath day to keep it holy. 6 days shalt thou labor and do all thy work, but the seventh day is the Sabbath of the Lord thy God." It goes on to say, "For in 6 days the Lord made heaven and earth, the sea and all that in them is, and rested the seventh day. Wherefore the Lord blessed the Sabbath day and hallowed it." It's about as clear as it could be. In earth's last days, God would call his people to surrender, to obedience to his word, rather than obedience to the teachings of men or of churches. Up until this time, very few people were keeping the seventh-day Sabbath. Sunday was the day acknowledged to be the holy day. It just stands to reason that Jesus would want the people he's going to return for to be surrendered, to be living in obedience, because as he has said, surrender demonstrates love. John 14 verse 15 says, "If you love me, keep my commandments." So who are these people who be keeping the commandments of God? I'll tell you in just a moment.
1: In Matthew 4:4, the Word of God says, "It is written, man shall not live by bread alone, but by every word that proceeds from the mouth of God.

0: 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Here's a sample.
1: As you look back at the Reformation, which began 500 years ago on October the 31st, 1517, there are several major events that are pretty well forgotten. In August of 1572, King Charles IX of France ordered the killing of a group of French Huguenots, Protestants. By the time the St. Bartholomew's Day massacre was over, as many as 30,000 people had been killed. Protestants were ruthlessly persecuted, and it was not until the French Revolution that they gained equal rights in France. What kind of person or people perpetrate that kind of utter wickedness? Jeremiah 17:9 says, "The heart is deceitful above all things and desperately wicked. Who can know it?" What kind of person? Anyone at all. The heart can be extremely wicked when God's fear and love have been removed. Human nature follows just one selfish direction, but Christ in your heart creates a new you, gives you a new heart. I'm John Bradshaw for It Is Written. Let's live today by every word. Thanks for joining me on It Is Written. Rachel Oakes lived here in Washington, New Hampshire in 1844. Her daughter Delight was a local school teacher. This was almost 70 years after this town became the first to be named after George Washington. Then, as now, Washington, New Hampshire was just a tiny little slice of the New England landscape. But what happened here in Washington in 1844 went on to make a major impact in the entire world. She attended this church, pastored by a man named Frederick Wheeler. Wheeler had accepted the teachings of William Miller and was active in preaching the doctrine of the Second Advent. While preaching during a communion service in this church building, Wheeler made the comment that only those who keep all of the Ten Commandments should participate. Well, Sister Oakes, a Seventh-day Baptist, challenged him, and she told him after the service that he wasn't keeping all of the Ten Commandments because he did not keep the seventh-day Sabbath. Wheeler went to his Bible and he studied the matter for himself, and he came to the conclusion that Rachel Oakes was right, and he became the first Sabbath-keeping Adventist minister. And this church building became the first Sabbath-keeping Adventist church in the world. In March of 1844, he preached his first sermon on the subject of the Sabbath. A number of families here in Washington became Sabbath keepers. A man named Thomas Motherwell Preble learned of the Sabbath from Wheeler, and he wrote a tract on the subject called Tract, showing that the seventh day should be observed as the Sabbath. Somehow, a retired sea captain named Joseph Bates, who lived in Fairhaven, Massachusetts, got hold of that tract. And he was so moved by it that he traveled from his home 60 miles south of Boston to meet with Frederick Wheeler here in Washington, New Hampshire, a distance of at least 160 miles. The men studied all night long, and by the time they were finished, Joseph Bates was a Sabbath-keeping Adventist. And he was committed. While heading back from Washington, New Hampshire to his home in Fairhaven, Massachusetts, Bates was crossing a bridge near his home when a man named James Madison Munro Hall called out to him. He said, "What's the news, Captain Bates?" Bates replied by saying, "The news is, the seventh day is the Sabbath of the Lord thy God." Hall began keeping the Sabbath. And so a movement began. The truth began to spread. And this was truth God wanted the world to know. The messages of the three angels in Revelation 14 are called by God the everlasting gospel, or the final gospel message, the final good news message to go to the world. And that final message contains a call to worship the Creator by keeping the seventh-day Sabbath, a day set aside at creation so all of God's children could rest, worship, and commune with Him in a special way. The most basic principle of the Protestant Reformation was the supreme authority of the Bible, supreme over church councils and church tradition. This new movement God raised up from the ashes of the great disappointment of 1844 would focus in a special way on testing all Christian beliefs and practices by the Holy Scriptures. Even though many reformers taught things that didn't quite measure up with the Bible, they all appealed to the Bible as their ultimate authority. Martin Luther had theological challenges. John Calvin taught predestination in spite of the fact that the best known verse in the Bible says that God so loved the world that he gave his only begotten Son, that whosoever believeth in him should not perish, but have everlasting life. And down through the years, the reformers had a blind spot about the law of God, something so fundamental, and yet they were missing something essential. But rather than castigate them, we remember that the likes of Calvin and Zwingli and Luther came to the Bible from out of complete darkness. Martin Luther was a Roman Catholic priest. They came pre-programmed by tradition. The fact that they were able to shake off so much of that tradition is remarkable. And it's important to remember that truth is progressive. It grows down through time. Knowledge of agriculture, of science, of mathematics, of physical wellness, well, that grows. The same is true of knowledge of the Bible. But the sad truth is that many people simply don't grow. They accept what they were taught as children and then spend the rest of their lives defending that instead of asking God if there is more that they could learn. All the way to about the time of William Miller, Christians, with some exceptions, believed in not the Ten Commandments, but in the Nine Commandments. And when those Adventists saw the truth of God's Word and understood that all of the Ten Commandments should be kept, it was the dawning of a new day. Sunday had come into Christianity as a tradition of the Roman Catholic Church. Rome had absorbed Sunday worship from paganism. It didn't come from the Bible. So you would think then that Christians who were conscientious about separating from tradition would be open to embracing the seventh-day Sabbath. That's certainly what God was hoping. And that's why the message of the Sabbath was included into the final gospel message to go to the world. As the movement grew, it eventually became the Seventh-day Adventist Church, identified in the Bible as a remnant which keep the commandments of God and the testimony of Jesus. That's Revelation 12:17. This group would proclaim the everlasting gospel, the judgment hour message, a message of cleansing and preparation, pointing to Jesus as high priest and the believer's only hope. The seventh-day Sabbath, total surrender to the indwelling of Jesus, resulting in willing obedience to God's law and not man's law. The call out of Babylon, out of false worship and into true worship. A call to the world to worship not the beast, but the Lamb, Jesus, and to receive the seal of God rather than the mark of the beast. And a relationship with Jesus so strong, a dependence on Jesus so complete, that they're characterized by Revelation 14:12, which says, "Here is the patience of the saints. Here are they that keep the commandments of God and the faith of Jesus." This final company of the faithful in the sacred story will share one last message of mercy with the world. Jesus was clear. He told Peter in Matthew 16, verse 18, that he would build his church. The early Christian church was led by people such as Peter and James and John and Paul and others like them, who presented Jesus to the world as the sinner's only hope. But that early church lost its way. It became corrupted by traditions, many of which came into the church from paganism. And then the church was hijacked by a system that neglected the Bible, that departed from the Bible, that obscured the Bible, and then kept the Bible from the people. But Wycliffe and Tyndale and Luther and others like them put the Bible back in the hands of God's children. Hearts were touched by the power of God's Word, and the broken system was reformed. But that reformation didn't go all the way, so God raised up others across the ocean from Europe, beyond the reach of a pope, to go back to the Bible, to discover neglected teachings, and to deliver the final gospel message to the world. Organized in 1863, and now numbering in the tens of millions of members, the Seventh-day Adventist Church exists to complete the work of the reformers. to take the message of justification by faith, the message of salvation, to reveal the character of God to the world. And will that work be finished? Yes, it will. God has promised. The everlasting gospel will go to every nation, kindred, tongue, and people. Jesus said, "Upon this rock I will build my church." He said he would have a church. But what would his church look like? How would it carry itself? What would it teach? Where can it be found? I'd like you to receive In Search of the Church. 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Let's pray together now. Our Father in heaven, we thank you today for Jesus, for the Bible, delivered to us at such great expense. It cost nobody more than it cost you. We thank you for the plan of salvation, for giving Jesus to die for us, to lead us. And I pray, give us grace to follow those who've gone before us, the brave men and women of the Reformation. They laid their lives on the line, often giving their lives, that they might stand for you. O great Creator, Savior, Redeemer, Friend, Guide, Lord, give us grace to live our lives in the light of your love and according to your word. Fill us with your presence. Give us your Holy Spirit. Make us yours. And ready us for that great day when Jesus comes again to take us home. In Jesus' name, amen. Thanks for joining me. I look forward to seeing you again next time. Until then, remember, it is written, man shall not live by bread alone, but by every word that proceeds from the mouth of God.

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We hope you have been blessed and that your faith in God has been renewed. Join us again next week at the same time on this station for It Is Written with John Bradshaw. 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

had a lot of pressure as a pastor's kid to perform. They're not allowed to make the same mistakes as everyone else. Not only are people looking at you, but they're judging your father according to what they see in you. After a while, you get tired of carrying that load as a child. By the time it got time for me to leave home, I was pretty much finished with all that. I wasn't good enough and I didn't belong in there. I was ready to go to the world. So when I left home, I went to the world at a dead run. You know, I partied and went to work and just, you know, was living my life as the way I wanted to. And I just wanted to be left alone. One day, I was driving my motorcycle with some buddies of mine. All of a sudden, I had oil running everywhere, all up and down my arm and across my legs and rippling down the tank in the wind. And we loaded it up on a trailer and sent it to the shop to have it fixed. So I went to pick it up, and the mechanic came out and he said, you know, he said, we got your front end rebuilt. He said, that wasn't the bad part. He said, the bad part was the only thing holding the front tire on was the weight of the motorcycle. So all I would have had to have done was accelerate quickly and front tire would have came off. And it got my attention. It got me to thinking, you know, you hear a lot of people talking about, you know, the relationship that they have with Jesus and all that. And I didn't even know what that was supposed to look like. It began to work on my mind. I think God was beginning to speak to me. I believe that you can say I may be a poster child for the shepherd lost sheep story, because I wasn't looking for God. I didn't really care. But he cared about me. And he came and got me. My name is Larry Murphy, and I reclaim my faith.

We stare at photos of our classmates from yesteryear, remembering the giftedness, the ring of laughter, the endless optimism. We were, in no particular order, going to change the world, work for peace, be millionaires by 30, vault to the corporate ladder's top, marry wise and beautiful people, take wonderful vacations. Life seemed an endless banquet. But now we've learned how tough the world is. We've tasted bitterness and sorrow. We've watched great loves grow cold and vanish like the smoke. The competition still exhausts us to get ahead or just catch up. 1,000 times we ask ourselves, what might have been? Regret is still our lowest common denominator. By someone's scale, we should have achieved more, experienced more, acquired more by now. And when we think of all we've promised God, remorse grows even deeper. Which is why we must listen to the gospel often. No one else is saying what the Father always says. Though your sins are like scarlet, I will make them as white as snow. He does not treat us as our sins deserve or repay us according to our iniquities. For as high as the heavens are above the earth, so great is his love for those who fear him. Only grace can overcome regret. With Paul, we practice that abundant life that Jesus came to give us. I do this one thing. I forget about the things behind me and reach out for the things ahead of me. Now, stay in grace.

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1: I'm reading from Exodus chapter 20, verse 7. This is the third commandment of the Ten. You shall not take the name of the Lord your God in vain, for the Lord will not hold him guiltless who takes his name in vain. This is number 3 of the big 10 that God wrote with his own finger on solid stone. To take the name of God in vain basically means to use his name, to speak his name irreverently, carelessly, or as a swear word. It also means to call ourselves followers of God and yet to really live like the devil. These are all ways of breaking the third commandment. One time I was down at a river for a quiet afternoon and I saw this little girl. She was about 4 or 5 and she was frolicking in the shallow water, and she stubbed her toe and then she just shouted out, "Ouch, oh God, I hurt myself." And she wasn't thinking about God. And I thought about that. I looked at her and I thought, you know, why don't people say, oh Muhammad or oh Buddha or oh Confucius? Why do they use the name of God? And I concluded that the reason is because human hearts naturally are inclined, sinful human hearts, to break God's law. And the Lord says he will not hold us guiltless if we take his name in vain. But the good news is that 2,000 years ago, God became a human and he paid the price. He died on a cruel cross for you and for me so that he could take our guilt and our sin and then forgive us and give us a brand new life, a new start. So we could use his name reverently and respectfully, and also live the genuine life and not act like the devil. The third commandment says, in God's book, God's law, you shall not take the name of the Lord your God in vain. You have just heard his voice today.
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